0: campaign and also to her super PAC. And he got caught and he was arrested and he pled guilty. And then he started talking to the FBI and he said, it takes two to tangle. He said, you know, this was a deal that was struck. This wasn't just me making illegal donations. This was a larger scheme. And the FBI looked into it and they compiled emails, company records, documents from the Navy, contracting documents, and were able to piece together that a lot of what Martin Cow was saying, or at least some of it, checked out.
1: That's Avi Asher Shapiro from ProPublica. A poll finds voters have a sour view of President Trump and Republicans. NPR's Stephen Fowler reports respondents said they'd back Democrats for Congress by a 12-point margin.
2: The latest NPR PBS News Marist poll shows deep dissatisfaction with President Trump and the Republican Party. Republicans have also lost their advantage on several key issues in the eyes of voters, like gas prices, the economy, foreign policy, even immigration. The poll also suggests Democrats have a notable edge in voter enthusiasm and support from independents as a building wave of backlash to the party in power comes into focus. These voters say they're more likely to pick a Democratic congressional candidate, 53-41%. That swing from Trump's narrow popular vote victory in 2024 shows why reliably red states like Ohio, Texas, and Iowa now have competitive House and Senate races. Stephen Fowler, NPR News.
1: This is NPR. President Vladimir Putin says Russia's first wartime parliamentary election was a sign of public support for his policies. Election officials say the main Kremlin party, United Russia, will get a record more than three-fourths of the seats in the state Duma. The tightly orchestrated vote excluded virtually any genuine opposition. Putin said the vote, quote, shows that the people of Russia support our efforts. Harvey Weinstein's New York sex crimes case came to a close this morning when the former movie mogul was sentenced to 15 years in prison. NPR's Chloe Weiner reports.
3: Harvey Weinstein was first convicted of sex crimes in New York in 2020 and sentenced to 23 years in prison, but that was thrown out. Prosecutors have since brought him back to court multiple times. Last year, Weinstein was found guilty of sexually assaulting Miriam Haley in 2006 when she was a production assistant. The 15-year sentence is from that conviction. Weinstein was found not guilty on another charge, and two separate juries in New York have been unable to reach a verdict on a charge of rape. He was, however, convicted of rape in California in 2022. He was sentenced to 16 years, but a court ruled earlier this year that he will need to be resentenced. Weinstein is now 74 years old and has numerous health problems. He's pleaded not guilty to all charges. Chloe Weiner, NPR News, New York.
1: An FDA panel has endorsed an experimental cancer test that uses a blood sample to detect multiple forms of the disease. The vote could pave the way for broader adoption and insurance coverage of the test from manufacturer Grail Inc. The company's test is part of a new field of tests aiming to catch cancer in people who otherwise appear healthy. This is NPR News.
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6: Welcome to First Coast Connect. I'm Ann Schindler. Today, a teacher suing over her removal from the classroom won an important legal victory, but she's still not back at school. We catch up on Hope McMath's lawsuit against the school district and what obstacles remain before she can return to public education. Later in the program, a tool to track bad landlords and a roller derby track where Jacksonville's women's squad is celebrating two decades of full contact. But first, Hope McMath was removed as a teacher of AP Art History at Douglas Anderson School of the Arts last September, days after posting critical memes about right-wing influencer Charlie Kirk. The school district would later end its investigation after issuing a minor reprimand, but her teacher's license still hangs in the balance. And her federal First Amendment lawsuit is far from over. Here to talk about it, we are joined by artist, activist, and educator Hope McMath. Hope, welcome back to the program.
7: Good morning, Ann.
6: We're also joined by her lawyer and civil rights attorney, John Phillips. Good morning, John.
8: Good morning.
6: So You held a press conference yesterday to sort of update us on what's happening with your case. And there are several prongs to this story. As we mentioned, there's sort of what happened with the school and the classroom and the State Department of Education. There's this federal lawsuit that you've got. But if you can, just take us back to how this began. This was began sort of following the death of Charlie Kirk's shooting on September 11th.
7: Yes. Yeah. So in September, days after that, I was removed from the classroom by Duval County Public Schools. The complaints that triggered that removal came from two specific sources. Neither of them were students or parents or administrators or anybody actually engaged with my school. And they alleged that my post that I was making on my personal social media platforms, not just around the Charlie Kirk death, but around all kinds of issues, meant that I should not be teaching students in the classroom. So that triggered an investigation. The investigation started almost immediately and was wrapped up by early November. And that investigation included interviewing students and faculty and administrators, trolling through pretty much everything I had ever said or posted, either on social media or in any kind of public space. And both the local investigator and state investigator were pretty clear at that point. Not pretty clear. They were very clear that there was no there. They did not find anything that was disruptive to the school system or the education of my students. And yet I have remained out of my classroom. So I was reassigned last year, and then over the summer lost the position. The position went away. And so we've been in an administrative case process with the state of Florida. And so we just had our hearing in July. The judge's opinion came through, which is why we had the press conference yesterday.
6: And that judge's decision, we should say, is favorable and basically echoes what the investigators at the local and state level found last October, which is this was not a disruption to the school system. Why does that matter? Why is the question of whether your posts were disruptive or even seen or viewed by your students the center of this investigation?
7: Yeah, I mean, the state came at me with five different counts, you know, ranging from that I was promoting violence, that the content that I was putting out there was unprofessional. And it matters that the judge affirmed that all of those counts were inappropriately cast against me because it was on my private platform. There was zero evidence in any part of this investigation that it happened in the classroom, impacted students negatively, disrupted the schools. And he pretty emphatically came out, in fact, saying, like, even if students had seen my posts, that was a non-issue.
6: John, remind us a little of the political context of that period, because, you know, the Department of Education, the head of that state agency was saying at the time, you know, anybody that's going to be posting anything, you know, about Charlie Kirk is going to be subject to, you know, our attentions. There were a lot of other teachers here and around the country that were fired or removed or suspended or investigated because they had posted something in the wake of that murder.
8: This was a guillotine of mass political kind of persecution like we haven't seen, right? There's not been one kind of political event, right? Assassination of Charlie Kirk that led to people wanting to speak out and exercise their opinions that just was met with such a abrupt use of political force. And here, you know, Commissioner Stasche was speaking from Moms for Liberty stage. The three school board members during the pivotal school board meeting were wearing Charlie Kirk themed shirts. And yet we're told that, you know, speech is neutral and free here in the state of Florida. It was not. And so many teachers, educators, government employees, people in Tallahassee lost their jobs, were doxxed, were put on a website. It ultimately, You know, I've got another client who you know, was wound up divorced, wound up in a host of things because their names wind up on lists and they can't find other employment. It's McCarthyism. It's so bad.
6: So we will get to the federal lawsuit in a bit because that is, as we said, sort of a whole different kettle of fish. But procedurally, you know, you were taken out of the classroom. You mentioned that you were kind of put, I think you called it teacher jail at Bulls Bay, which is sort of where teachers who are being investigated are held. And then you were reassigned. You were given kind of a somewhat arts role because you are

0: Peoples Gas, at the heart of Florida's energy, is committed to safely delivering natural gas to homes and businesses. 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
1: So at any point at the end of a school year, contracts can just not be renewed. Though that's not the norm, obviously. Teachers who teach assume they're going to have their job the next year, unless there's something specific like budget cuts happening, or, you know, shifting a teacher from one school to another because of a change in student population. For me, I had been trying to seek what my status was as I went from the school year where I had been reassigned into summer, trying to understand like what it was going to look like if this all got resolved over the summer. You know, were we going to be ready for me to be able to start the new school year?
2: Actually back in a teaching capacity.
1: In a teaching capacity and serving as the gallery director at DA. And so the answers to that question were really elusive. And so we found out in the July 27th hearing from the lawyers on the other side that I was no longer even an employee of Duval County Public Schools. So, of course, by that point, there had been so many delays that there was no way this was all going to get resolved before the school year began.
2: I just want to take a minute. I mean, we talk a lot procedurally about what's happening.
1: Yes.
2: And I think that you've, you know, tried to focus on its implications and all of that. But I mean, how does it strike you when you hear something like that, that you've essentially lost your job and you're hearing about it in this kind of courtroom setting?
1: I was deeply disappointed and frustrated, not surprised, but I love teaching and I love specifically teaching AP Art History at Douglas Anderson School of the Arts. And knowing that I had done nothing wrong, I felt absolutely confident in that and feeling the support of my school community, students, past students, parents, principal, teachers, and recognizing that all of a sudden that job was just gone. It was, I was a bit heartbroken. I try to stay sort of above the emotional side of this just to be able to get through it because it's a long slog. But that was not a great day.
3: I can confirm that. That was not a great day for either of us. And it's, you know, on one side they could say, well, but she just wasn't renewed. It was a matter of contract. That's not true.
1: That's right.
3: It's a matter of her, you know, even Principal Fagans at DA testified at our hearing. He wants that program back. He wants her back. She did nothing wrong. And he was waiting until the last possible second for AP Art History to be saved, only for it to wind up that no student gets to take it because DCPS is like holding on to Superman's cape at the DOE and won't make a decision. And that's why we're here today and yesterday to say, all right, DCPS, time's now. Reinstate this teacher.
2: If you're just joining us, we are talking to artist and educator Hope McMath and her attorney, John Phillips, about the latest in their legal case against the school district and efforts to keep her job. You can join our conversation on air at 904-549-2937. You can email firstcoastconnect@wjct.org, or you can go to firstcoastconnect.org to find all the other ways to connect with us. We have a call from Kendra in Mandarin. Good morning, Kendra. Go ahead.
4: Good morning, Ann, Hope, and everyone else. I'm curious. I'm a former Duval County Public Schools teacher, and I'm curious why a meme or commentary on a teacher's social media about Charlie Kirk would be treated differently than a meme or commentary about any other person. And also, I'm really, overwhelmed with frustration and disappointment as Ms. McMath is, because I don't understand what her social media has to do with her performance as a teacher. So if her performance and evaluations at DA were good, there's no reason to non-renew a contract. So I'm curious also, do teachers have a right in Duval, in Florida, and throughout the country to use social media as they wish? Thank you.
2: Thanks, Kendra. I mean, to be clear, the school district, the school board, their contention essentially was, you know, you are representing as a teacher, you know, your Facebook page identifies you as a teacher at Douglas Anderson, and that you

0: your behavior on social media was going to impact your performance or harm the reputation of the school. I believe one of the standard allegations that the professional standards, they said you violated and that you committed an act of either gross morality or an act involving moral turpitude, which is essentially the same standard that they use to keep sex offenders out of the classroom.
1: That's correct. And the details behind some of those codes were developed specifically for that. It was developed as protections for students against sexual assault by teachers and administrators. And so the administrative judge, Judge Chisenhall, came down very clearly and was very specific in his writings around those codes, that there was no evidence that anything on my social media violated those codes specifically. He addressed those codes because that was really the basis for the administrative case against me.
2: That's right. And just to address the caller, let me be clear. My mother and grandmother were educators. My grandfather and great-grandfather were lawyers. So this is something we are going to protect at all cost. Because she's right. The pendulum swings both ways. And the fact that they're now using 6.84, which developed from inappropriate teacher relationships to selectively target social media, is absolutely inappropriate. And it gags all speech and it's being pushed by, political forces, and it's not okay. And the best part about this order is that this was an order on its merits. He didn't even get into the First Amendment Pickering protection that the federal court now is going to say, all right, not only did you win on the facts and the law, but now we've got the First Amendment here. And it's very clear. And at no point did DCPS, DOE, even read Pickering, right? The seminal First Amendment case on educators. So we look forward to more victories in court.
0: When it comes to the post, though, I mean, I think it's worth noting, you know, the school district would argue that, you know, there was this one post that sort of said karma's a B word. And then another post in which it was not your post. It was a repost, but it was someone who was appearing to, it was a kind of a caricature of, I'm forgetting Jean.
1: Yeah, E. Jean Carroll. It was a political cartoon by an artist who I adore, not a local artist, that I shared. It's an image of E. Jean Carroll holding up the head of Donald Trump. And it was put out on the day that Miss Carroll won her lawsuit against Donald Trump for sexual assault.
0: That was an unrelated post, but it was something else that the school district said, oh, this was something on your social media. But I think in both cases, they were saying, hey, are we condoning violence? Or are you condoning violence? Are you condoning a political assassination? I think that that's sort of the meat of what they're saying they're concerned about.
1: Sure. And to address that, first of all, the if you read the words that I wrote on the Charlie Kirk post, it was not celebratory and it was not condoning violence. It basically was saying, you know, isn't this ironic that, you know, someone who speaks so openly about the collateral damage of violence, which he said regularly in his speeches, that children losing their lives in massive shootings at mass shootings in schools was okay. It was that kind of response. It wasn't saying that anybody needed to go out and do this. It wasn't celebratory. It was simply holding the heaviness of that moment and recognizing that what we put out in the world often does come back to us. And then the other image is one that is in a lineup of art historical images of women holding up the head of their oppressors. It started with images of Judith and Holofernes, but there's hundreds of them. So it's a political cartoon. It's a caricature. The other thing I would mention is that though those two posts were ones that they focused on trying to prove that I condoned violence, the original complaints and what the school system made me defend were many works of art, not just those. It was works of art about Black lives. It was works of art standing in solidarity with transgender people. It was commentary about children in Gaza. So it wasn't just about violence. It was about sort of the fullness of my political views around human progress and human rights.
2: None of which ever entered the classroom.
0: Right. Fair. And so we do have a question from one of our callers just saying, why has Hope McMath not been reinstated yet? And I guess that is, you know, the million-dollar question.
2: Could we get Dr. Grant on line three, please? No, that's the question, right? Yeah. And the answer is they delayed to get it past the semester.
0: But the process has basically been ongoing until this judge's order.
1: Correct. So the process has been ongoing with all the things you would expect, lots of delays included. And then we had our final hearing with the administrative judge on July 27th. He then took the time he needed to form his opinion and publish that opinion, which now goes to a panel that is part of the Board of Education. They then look at his recommendation and they decide whether to accept his recommendation in whole or part. His word is not the final word here, y'all.
0: Yeah. So this is
1: we're still waiting.
0: Education Practices Commission, and you know, their schedule, when this will be heard, we may not know. It's not yet on any published agenda.
1: Correct.
0: That I could see. But so they're allowed to consider the judge's opinion. They can also consider a number of factors according to state law, things like danger to the public, number of repetitions of the offense, the severity of the offense, the deterrent effect of the penalty. There's like 18 things that they can kind of look at and say, we're going to look at the judge's order. We're also going to look at all these other factors and then make their recommendation.
2: That's correct. But they can't retry the facts. That's the beauty of what Judge Chisenhall has done here, is he's laid out the facts that there, that 10 kids were interviewed. None of them saw it. None of them had a problem. The principal is glowing in his recommendation here, not out of political purpose, but out of truth. And so they can't rewrite the trial. Which is why this is important, that this is a boulder running downhill, not uphill.
0: So they can't say, for instance, we believe there was a danger to the public, or this offense was really severe because the judge has determined that it was not severe.
2: Correct.
0: For instance, or that he's made those determinations. They can't deviate and say we believe that there's a violation.
2: They cannot. They're going to have to find a flaw in his law or logic. And I think this opinion is so well written. You know, you never know. And then if that's the case, we go to the fifth DCA and we appeal it. But I feel like, and it's an important thing to kind of that Hope left out, that right before the hearing in July, the DOE moved to add more counts dating back to before Hope was a teacher.
1: That's right.
2: And so that weaponization and delay is the same thing I encountered in Trump versus Omarosa. Yeah, it took years through multiple political campaigns to try to gag her. And some of this is just about, you know, power intimidating and freezing speech.
1: I also want to mention, though, Judge Chisenhall's opinion also is very clear, and he states it, his exact language is, there was no explanation as to why the school district transferred Ms. McMath to a non-teaching position. Mm. One of the things he states multiple times in this opinion is that regardless of the complaints, there is nothing pointing to the fact that I should have ever been removed from the classroom.
0: And I don't want to, you know, pile on DA. We've done a lot of, you know, reporting and coverage of that. But I mean, there does seem to be this fundamental irony that there's this school that under previous leadership had a number of teachers who had been complained on, you know, had been even investigated, who remained in the classroom during rather serious, you know, probes or investigations into allegations of, you know, conduct with students. And that they weren't removed. I mean, there's a lot of teachers for lesser things who are under investigation and who are not removed during the period of investigation.
1: That's right, because not everything being investigated calls for that, right? I mean, there are people who stay in classrooms, and I'm not talking about those particular cases. Right. Obviously, those were incredibly serious, but there's all kinds of different complaints that come in about teachers, and sometimes they just need a quick investigation. And the teacher is often in there because what they're being charged with is not of a seriousness to require them to be pulled out of the classroom while the investigation is going on. And that's basically what Chisenhall is saying in this case. And DA, I have to say, like, they have nothing to do with why I'm still not there. This is really something that belongs in the hands of DCPS and the State Board of Education, and specifically the commissioner.
0: Right. And so even though this investigation resolved essentially in October, is there a legal reason that the Department of Education has been able to kind of delay resolution of this challenge that you've made?
2: The Department of Education would just say we have to await the findings and final rulings of DOA, right?
0: That's the administrative.
2: Correct. This whole case that we've got past, you know, chapter one of chapter 10, probably. But what bugs me is the holding on to Superman's cape by DCPS that ultimately is the power broker here to decide Hope's fate. She got her finger wagged. She got her recoaching. But then they said, we're going to wait and see what happens with this. And so I, you know, sent this immediately to the powers that be and invite, you know, our wonderful school board and superintendent to take a look and say, all right, even the judge, even a state judge, the judge on this matter for now has said there's nothing to see here. So let's get her back into the, you know, to the museum role, if nothing else, and maybe part time, you know, substitute. I don't know what Hope wants to do, but she shouldn't be on the blacklist or something that's not blacklistable according to the law.
0: I want to take a call from Mark on the South Side. Good morning, Mark. Go ahead.
3: Hey, good morning. This may not be quite apples to apples, but just looking at two court cases. So you have the one that you're discussing this morning. Back in shortly after the George Floyd incident and the Black Lives Matter movement and all that good stuff, there was a teacher in Palatine High School in Illinois that had social media posts, in essence, in support of anti-George Floyd, anti-Black Matter stuff. It wasn't in the classroom, but it was on social media, and the teacher got fired. Teacher sued. A court found that they were within their rights of firing this teacher, and I think it was May of this year, the Supreme Court said, we're not even going to hear this case. It just gets to stand at the lower court ruling. So how does that situation kind of compare with the one that we're discussing this morning? I mean, obviously, there are different ends of a political spectrum, you could argue, but the similarities are somebody said something on social media and one was fired feeling unjustly, and I'm sure the other person was too, but the courts had found that the one in Illinois, the courts were justified, or the school was justified in firing that teacher.
0: Thanks, Mark. Familiar with Palatine, not so familiar with this case, but I guess it's my understanding that this was perhaps a post that was made after some other disciplinary violations.
2: That's right.
0: So it wasn't necessarily like a first instance as it was in Hope's case.
2: It would be very distinguishable. And I'll say this, there's two times, and I've done this for a long time. I've done this 25 years in this town. I've got the accolades. I've got the verdicts. I've got everything. But I will tell you, in 25 years, it's rare that I go screaming down the hallway excited. And I've had two of those moments. One, when we got the ruling on Friday, and two, when I read Judge Clarence Thomas's opinion in a case that says, please bring me one of these teacher cases, please, because what we're doing to educators, and it was words of the, you know, Republican persuasion. He said, bring me one of these cases because what we're doing to educators is wrong. And you can't suppress speech based upon social media memes, right? And the fact that we have Clarence Thomas saying that, and like, let's go. Like, how high do you want to take this? Because we just can't overregulate educators and expect, you know, everything to be hunky-dory.
0: The federal case, which we mentioned a little bit earlier, that is a First and 14th Amendment case, basically. So free speech and equal protection?
2: Free speech, equal protection. And it gets a little more interesting because what we're alleging here, and it's fairly new, is that there's this public, you know, government private partnership in pushing agenda. And that goes to April Carney reading her friend and cohort at Moms for Liberty's 6-minute speech while wearing a, you know, pro Charlie Kirk shirt.
0: And April Carney is a school board member, and she was one of the people who's initiated the complaint against Hope.
2: Correct.
0: According to her Facebook post.
2: Exactly. Right? And, you know, meanwhile, people pro Hope got limited to 1 minute and had to identify themselves. And there's a lot of that. And so there's this, you know, 1983 allows, you know, an intervention action, an action for damages, where there's this group effort outside of just our government officials to silence speech. And you just can't ignore the facts of, you know, the commissioner speaking from their stage the same month, and all of the miscellaneous facts that show that this was an attack because Hope was a quote woke white woman, the three W's they can't stand. And, you know, they took it back to before she was even an educator in their persecution.
0: Did the federal case have to wait on the resolution of this state business, the certification and stuff? Or
1: technically, no. I mean, we were working on, I mean, there were preliminary things done with the federal case prior to, but they were sort of waiting. There were
2: plenty of motions to dismiss, and I'm used to this, you know, but this for the DOE portion, it's still not final, but they want a level of final resolution. And so this was, I amended my complaint, you know, immediately after saying, all right, now we have, you know, proof and holding that this was improper.
0: And so this is a case that's going to be before Judge Schlesinger. And
1: correct.
0: It is against the school district. It's against several of the school board members. It's,
1: and Moms for Liberty.
0: And Moms for Liberty.
2: And the DOE.
0: Okay. And so what is the expected timetable for that? And what are you seeking in that? Is that a damages type case?
1: So as far as timeline, what we know is that we do have a preliminary hearing coming up on October 14th. So that'll be sort of a big moment. It just gets things moving now that the DOH part of this case is also wrapping up. And, you know, what we hope to get, well, we need to get legal fees paid. And we hope to strike some of the policies that are on the book that are vague and inappropriate in their stance and being weaponized and wielded against teachers. For me, that's really important. That's the legacy piece of this. I mean, you know, it's the state case that how that settles determines whether I get back in the classroom or not. But how do we make sure this can't continue to happen? Well, we have to hold people accountable, especially people who are in positions of power, whether those are sitting school board members or commissioners of education, and entities like Moms for Liberty that cozy up with people in power and wield their influence in ways that are inappropriate, deeply harmful, and create ripple effects that most people will never even see.
0: And that's what you hope the legacy of the federal case is going to be, sort of speaking to that.
1: Yes. And again, you know, proving that, you know, when these forces are coming at us, whether it's librarians or journalists or artists or educators, that one of the ways we have to push back is by standing up and letting the judiciary do their work. And I said it yesterday in the press conference, but our students, our children are watching, and they want to see that the adults in the room are doing something.
0: Well, Hope McMath, John Phillips, thanks so much for coming on the program today. Really appreciate it.
1: Thanks. We appreciate you.
0: Yeah, we'll continue to follow it. Up next, how a new online database helps to aim renters avoid bad landlords.

0: Welcome back. A new tool aims to help tenants living in what's known as the eviction capital of Florida. Here to tell us more about the online landlord database is Jim Kowalski. He's president and CEO of Jacksonville Area Legal Aid. Jim, good morning.
1: Good morning. Thanks for having me.
0: Thanks so much for being here. So you were part of a press conference on Friday announcing this new online database. It's called the Jacksonville Rental Registry, essentially the Jacksonville Stable Housing Coalition website. First, I mean, before we sort of get into it and talk about how renters can use it, tell us about who your partners are in this and why. What's the need?
1: So the Jacksonville City Council kicked this off with its critical quality of life report. Then Council President Freeman, Michael Boylan led the committee. And in terms of workforce housing, it recommended two things. It recommended an eviction diversion program for Jacksonville, which we now are in our second year of running, and it recommended a rental registry. And so that took a little longer, but it grew out of that report. And so for the website, the jackstablehousing.org website, we wanted to feature sort of both of those parts. We wanted to bring the registry through the searchable site that says, I want to find out more about my prospective or current rental housing. But we also wanted to link to our partners on the diversion side, all these different nonprofits and city agencies that provide rental and utility assistance. And we do both of those at the jackstablehousing.org website.
0: And so this is a site that's designed to provide some transparency for people if they're moving into a new rental facility and they want more information. So they can basically plug in an address or they can click on a map that shows rental housing in the area. And it'll tell them a couple of things, including whether, you know, kind of the eviction history of that property and the code enforcement history of that property. What do those things tell tenants in terms that might be useful for them to know?
1: Sure. So you're entering into a relationship with your landlord, right? And so much of this is now non-transparent. People don't have traditional relationships with landlords. Many people that come to us don't have a paper lease. Many people don't have a copy of their lease. They're dealing with a landlord through a portal. And so their lease is housed in the portal. Their rental history is housed in the portal. There's less transparency. So the eviction data has been available for some time through the Princeton Eviction Lab, works with our clerk's office, and they've been publishing that data. We're using the same data. But the code enforcement data, even though it's also public, hasn't been accessible until now and until the UNF project as well, two similar projects on that. So now you'll be able to get the code enforcement history for that property and see a couple things. Is this a landlord that is responsive to code enforcement when they come and they find there's been a violation of the building or zoning laws? Number one. Number two, is this a landlord that's willing to work with tenants as they go through some of these temporary hiccups of life, but want to come back and be whole and be a productive tenant moving forward? Or is this a landlord that pulls the trigger really quickly and goes into Florida's very one-sided eviction laws? You'll now be able to find that at our site.
0: And so Jacksonville Area Legal Aid has basically obtained this information almost like a records request. Is that right?
1: That's correct.
0: From the city?
1: That's correct.
0: Is that city... That information isn't currently something that people can search like on a city website?
1: It is not. So this is a fairly transparent city. They work with us pretty easily on public records requests. But no, that's not something the city has made searchable. I hope they're working on it. If they do, great. There'll be multiple sites that prospective tenants can search.
0: It has been difficult in recent years for people to know. There's a lot of holding companies. There's a lot of LLCs that own properties, multiple properties, and it can be very hard. I know that, you know, our news partners at News for Jacks have done a lot of housing related reporting, and very often they'll go to the management office and the management office is like, we don't have anything to say. We're not the owners. You know, we're just kind of here helping maintain the facility.
1: Well, and that's something that code enforcement runs into. So they'll go to an apartment, maybe they'll find something that's, you know, an unpermitted electrical fix, fire hazard, violation of the building codes. They want to go to the housing office too and knock on the door and say, hey, we'd rather you fix this than us cite you and start this case opening with the city.
0: Yeah.
1: But there's nobody at the rental office. We have the second highest percentage of corporate landlords in the country behind only Atlanta. So this use of these portals, pulling away on-site management, all of that is happening to our rental industry.
0: How does this fit into the overall landscape in Florida when it comes to tenants' rights? Because there are some laws that have been put in place that prevent certain actions, you know, certain laws that could maybe help out renters. And those have been essentially disallowed.
1: Right. So Florida, as I mentioned, has the most one-sided eviction laws in the country. They're extraordinarily landlord-sided. One of the common things, and again, one of the reasons why we wanted to launch this site, just to talk people through how to handle a conditions issue. A tree comes through your roof. You find out there's unpermitted electrical fixes that are a fire hazard. You can't stop paying rent. You have to give notice to the landlord, and we run a clinic that helps teach you how to do that. That way, if you do it properly, you comply with Florida law, you don't get the fix, the tree's still in your roof, then you can properly take these next steps. And then we can potentially defend you if the landlord sues you for not paying rent. That's just a super common thing. More information that we wanted to get out using this site, more resources through our partners through this site. Just more information is better.
0: And this is a state that prohibits what's often called like a tenant's bill of rights. Is that right? I mean, that's something that some municipalities and some states even have allowed for. What do those typically provide, and why is that illegal in Florida?
1: So Tallahassee is a fan of preemption. They don't like it when individual cities or counties experiment. And so all of those different things that arose during COVID with regard to landlord-tenant relationships, those were all preempted by Tallahassee. But that's, again, why we're so proud of how we built the eviction diversion program, for example, that council recommended. Because we have the first statutorily compliant, non-preempted, court-based, county-funded eviction diversion program to ever exist in the state of Florida. So, yes, Tallahassee preempts. You can still build a successful program even given those restrictions.
0: I mean, remind us why it might matter to people who are not on the verge of eviction to have a city-run or a JALA, you know, like... having a diversion eviction program, why does that help people who aren't specifically targeted for eviction?
1: So we want our employees, our folks who are cooking your burger at the Loop or working as your x-ray tech at Shands or a first responder with a family of four or a teacher. If you have a car repair bill or a unexpected medical bill and you miss rent, you can go from that moment to having your stuff placed out on the sidewalk in less than 6 weeks. Do we want that level of disruption for the people that we want coming to the job? And if we don't, then that's what diversion is for. These are temporary problems. We don't allow folks to reapply for the program. These are one-time temporary fixes. We can get the landlord paid, so they're made whole, and you can get to work without worrying about being evicted in 6 weeks. These are critical programs to stabilize your workforce economy.
0: And this database will allow people to see, as we mentioned, things like evictions, code violations. There are some things that will not appear on this database. For instance, if your landlord promised you there's going to be a fully functioning workout room or, you know, a pool that's maintained, those amenities, if they're not fulfilled, this is not the site that's going to tell you that.
1: That's totally separate. Again, if your lease is in the portal and there are promises in your lease or there are promises in your apartment brochure, they have photographs of a beautiful workout facility or a beautiful pool, have a PDF so that if you do want to complain about that, you want to complain to DBPR, you want to hire a lawyer, that's probably not something JALA is going to help with, shouldn't, then you've got that proof. If it's in the portal and you don't have the brochure, you're not proving that they promised you the pool or the workout room.
0: Do you find that tenants lose access to the portal ever? I mean, if it exists there, you're saying they need a PDF copy of whatever they were promised and their lease. Are they not able to access that at will?
1: No, because one of the things that happens if, let's say your apartment manager, your management company, your mortgage company, your car financing company makes a mistake, in many cases, your portal access is revoked. So now the proof you need is in the hands of the person who's saying, you owe us money. So have that PDF downloaded. You know, if you have a payment history, you've got a payment portal, create a PDF every once in a while. The things that we used to be able to do when we had paper, think that way now that it's all digital.
0: That's very good advice. So this is, as we mentioned, jacksstablehousing.org. It's free to access. We've got a link on our website. Jim Kowalski, we'll be interested to circle back with you and hear how it's working.
1: Yes, thank you so much.
0: All right, thanks for being here. Up next, we take a look at 20 years of full contact competitive roller skating. We get a hip check from Jacksonville Roller Derby coming up after the break.

0: Tucker Carlson used to be a vocal supporter of President Trump. Now he blames the president for launching the war in Iran and even says his cabinet should oust him.
1: He should have been removed from office immediately when he threatened nuclear war.
0: In our interview, Carlson contended that his own career as a TV partisan has turned out to be based on a lie. Tucker Carlson on the next Morning Edition from NPR News.
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4: An ever-warming world, rising sea levels, shrinking glaciers. 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
4: Positive climate tipping points. 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
9: Welcome back. A Jacksonville-based roller derby league is celebrating 2 decades in the fast lane. Here to tell us about how the Jacksonville Roller Derby has stayed on track, we are joined by Melissa Luddington. She is competitor and coach. Melissa, thanks for being here.
10: Thank you for having me.
9: So I'm calling you Melissa. Your nickname in the rink is Deviant.
10: That's correct.
9: Yeah. How did you pick that name?
10: It's actually a quote from an old movie, Empire Records. Uh-huh. They say, shock me, shock me, shock me with that deviant behavior.
9: Uh-huh. So you are kind of the last woman standing when it comes to original members of Jacksonville Roller Derby. Tell us about how you first got involved.
10: It was back in the days of MySpace. I saw a flyer for a game. I went and watched it. I had one of the skaters approach me after the game and said, do you want to do this? And I thought, I'm crazy enough to do this. Yes.
9: Did you have a background in roller skating?
10: I did not, other than just as a child.
9: Yeah. Mm-hmm. At the roller rink.
10: Yeah. When I started, I was holding onto the wall.
9: Okay. Wow. So a lot of progress in that time. For people who don't know roller derby, remind us a little bit about the rules. How are points scored? How many people are on the track at a time? And what is the strategy?
10: There's 5 skaters from each team on the track at a time. 2 of those skaters from each team is the jammer that wears the star on their head, and they score the points. The other 4 skaters from each team are blockers, and they are trying to stop that jammer from scoring points or help their own jammer. I'm told that it's one of the only sports that does offense and defense at the same time.
9: Oh, wow. And so how do you score a point?
10: The first pass is a strategic pass for lead jam, and then the next pass is the scoring pass, and you get a point for each hip that you pass of the opposing blockers.
9: And so it's essentially a race, and the blockers are trying to prevent the jammers from making it around the rink.
10: Yes. Yeah. And each jam is only 2 minutes. So you got 2 minutes to score as many points as you can.
9: Wow. Okay. And so people who are watching our live stream will see a lot of footage of you guys competing over the years. A lot of contact. Tell us about sort of how physical the sport is, how you've experienced that personally. I know you were saying you've had some injuries.
10: Injuries happen. It's a full contact sport, but we ensure safety. It is number one for our officials. We have helmets, wrist guards, mouth guards, knee pads. But it does happen if you get a good hit and you do get injured. So I have had a concussion. I have had a twisted knee, twisted ankle, but I'm still doing it.
9: Yeah.
10: The bug has bit me.
9: And you really are exceptional in that. So tell us how this league has evolved over the 2 decades.
10: Oh, the sport in general has come a long way. We when it started in 2006, we didn't quite know what we were doing, but we knew we wanted to be recognized professionally. And the sport has done a lot. The Women's Flat Track Derby Association has done a lot to make it more professional. It's international. At one point, Jacksonville was number 6 in the world. We hosted the playoffs here in 2015 at the Prize Osborne. So it has come a long way. It is definitely a unique sport because it's all volunteer driven. Mm-hmm. And so it creates this community of all inclusiveness that's amazing.
9: Yeah.
10: And that's where you get like the addiction to being a part of that community.
9: Is just part of the community vibe as well. But there was also an Olympic gold medalist who had a background in this kind of skating, went on to be a long track speed skater from Ocala.
10: Yes, Erin Jackson. She's amazing. It's awesome to know somebody who and see them have progressed that far in their career when you got to see them in the beginning.
9: Yeah.
10: She started in Ocala and she came to Jacksonville to join our all-star team that was going all over the world and playing. And she was doing that the same time of her speed skating. And then she went from that to, they were like, let's put her on ice. And she was only on ice for, I want to say, 6 months before she was killing it and went to the Olympics.
9: So we mentioned you're coming up now on this 20th anniversary. You guys are obviously going to celebrate it with a doubleheader event. But tell us a little bit about, you know, kind of the where, the when, and sort of who's invited.
10: Anybody, gosh, all at Jacksonville, please come see. It is at the Mandarin Skate Station, which is off of San Jose, and it is Saturday. It's the first whistle starts at 6, doors open at 5:30. You can get your tickets online at jacksonvillerollerderby.com, or you can buy them at the door. So, and 10 kids, 10 and under are free.
9: And is it a kind of sport that you find kids and adults enjoy equally?
10: Yes. Absolutely. We make it family friendly and a lot of fun.
9: Yeah. Well, 20 years is quite an accomplishment. And certainly you take the lead prize for having made it through all of that.
10: Thank you.
9: Melissa Luddington, a.k.a. Deviant. The event, as she said, is Saturday, September 26th. We got a link on our website. Melissa, thanks for being here.
10: Thank you.
9: All right. And thank you for listening. 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Our associate producer is Isabella Casapau. Our show is directed by Brady Corum, and our theme music is performed by Club de Belugas. Thanks to Noah Hertz for minding the phones today. 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I'm Ann Schindler. 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
3: 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Thursday's a mixed bag, partly sunny and breezy inland, mostly cloudy and very windy at the beaches. Scattered thunderstorms, highs in the upper 70s.
4: Good evening, I'm Jeff Bennett.
5: And I'm Amna Nawaz. On the NewsHour tonight, Iran's president delivers a defiant speech at the United Nations, calling out President Trump by name.
4: A federal court holds an emergency hearing over the Trump administration's decision to ban three news organizations from the White House.
5: And Judy Woodruff travels to Kansas to explore how rising costs are threatening the longstanding American tradition of the family farm.
6: I think the American farmer and rancher is kind of caught in a wicked loophole. You know what I mean? We're just trying to survive.

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0: Friends of the NewsHour, including the Arthur D. Collins Jr. Foundation and George D. Hanby III. Nell, Martha, and Mary Minow, in honor of the life and legacy of their parents, Newton and Josephine Baskin Minow, and Julie and Robin Powell, through Fidelity Charitable. 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Thank you.
2: Welcome to the NewsHour. The president of Iran told the United Nations General Assembly his country won't bend to U.S. intimidation just a day after President Trump threatened to escalate the war from the very same stage.
3: On the sidelines, U.S. and Iranian officials signaled no major breakthroughs in mediated talks. Nick Schifrin has the latest after another busy day in New York.
4: It is a building on U.S. soil, an organization dedicated to peace, and never before has it hosted the leader of a country at war with its host until today.
5: Yesterday, the United States president described us as terrorists. We have been the victims of terrorism.
4: And on the same dais where President Trump yesterday delivered this threat,
6: or do I annihilate the Islamic Republic? And do it quickly, never giving them a chance to kill and destroy people and countries again.
4: Iranian President Masoud Pezeshkian delivered his own defiance.
5: We will never bow our head or bend at the knee. Iran must be understood by Mr. Trump and those who seek to bully us that we are ready for dialogue and diplomacy and negotiations without accepting the language of force.
4: Within minutes, the sole member of the U.S. delegation had heard enough and walked out of the room. But inside Iran, Pezeshkian leads the faction that advocates for negotiation and economic integration with the West. He's losing that argument to hardliners, who today threatened Iran's neighbors after they cooperated with U.S. sanctions banning Iranian airlines.
7: If any country joins the United States in this adventure, its airports will no longer be able to operate flights. The choice is yours.
8: Do they want to be a country or do they want to be a revolution?
4: Speaking right after Pezeshkian, Secretary of State Marco Rubio called yesterday's indirect talks between Iranian Foreign Minister Abbas Araghchi and American mediator Steve Witkoff and Jared Kushner significant. But he said Pezeshkian's speech was the pot calling the kettle black.
8: Slaughtering 10,000 of your own people in protests is a violation of the UN. I hope it's a violation of the UN principles. I think sponsoring terrorist organizations in the region to attack your neighbors, attack energy infrastructure, attack civilian sites is a violation of the UN system. So I don't know what standing Iran has to lecture anyone on human rights or the international system when they habitually violate it.
4: But Rubio acknowledged that another violator of the international system, Russian President Vladimir Putin, is invited to Florida in December when President Trump hosts the G20 in his Doral resort.
8: We think it's an opportunity for him to engage not just with the president, but with other world leaders. We hope that that's an invitation he'll accept.
4: But today, Kyiv was filled with the sound of Russian drone strikes. Authorities said at least two people were killed and dozens injured.
9: The escalation steps are important, are needed before winter, now.
4: As Ukrainian President Volodymyr Zelensky warned the war could escalate. And as Ukraine begins to rely on autonomous weapons, Zelensky warned the AI future could become the present.
9: As early as next year, there is already a real possibility that AI, not only people, will begin decide what happens on the battlefield. And we need peace before we reach that point.
10: The AI could be a risk to humanity as a whole.
4: Today, the Security Council held its first ever UN General Assembly AI meeting, including warnings from American AI leaders.
11: No one person or company or country should be able to use the most powerful AI models to impose their worldview on everyone else.
4: But in this chamber, the flawed but still only international body whose resolutions are legally binding, it fell to the co-chair of the UN's independent AI panel, Yoshua Bengio, to warn the world it must police AI companies and issue a clarion call for collaboration.
12: Today, a handful of companies and countries are acting in their self-interest by taking reckless risks with humanity's fate. Our future, all of us, our future is at stake. Decisions that affect us all should be made by us all. The choice is still ours, but we must act now to correct the trajectory.
4: This year's UN General Assembly theme is restoring trust, a UN that delivers for all. This week, that sentiment has been fleeting, as many here are worried the future feels fractured and uncertain. For the PBS NewsHour, I'm Nick Schifrin.
3: Chinese President Xi Jinping arrived in Washington this evening for his first state visit in more than a decade. And at the same time, a federal judge today heard arguments in a lawsuit brought by CNN, MS Now, and Politico challenging President Trump banning them from the White House. Our Liz Landers is at the White House covering both stories, and she joins us now. So, Liz, we'll start with this state visit. What is the focus of it?
13: Yeah, Jeff, President Trump is greeting Leader Xi right now at Joint Base Andrews here in Washington for an arrival ceremony that has all the pomp and circumstance of this major state visit. This is the first time that Xi has been to the White House since 2015. And President Trump visited China back in May and was not awarded this same kind of pomp, circumstance, and arrival. In particular, Xi did not greet him when he landed there in China back in May. You're seeing some of those images now. I will remind our viewers that those images are from several months ago because the White House TV pool is still not covering the president's events today. We believe that there are going to be a number of issues that will be addressed during this visit. A senior administration official told us earlier that AI, artificial intelligence, of course, will be on the top of the list. Also, some of these export controls that the United States has on our computing chips and selling those to China. The possibility of reducing tariffs on some goods is apparently going to come up, and also political prisoners. Several China watchers and experts that I've spoken with don't really think that this meeting is going to be so much about deliverables as it is about continuing to forge that personal relationship that President Trump has with Leader Xi. I spoke earlier today with Kyle Chan. He's a fellow at the Brookings Institute, and he was actually talking about these export controls, saying that that matters less and less for the Chinese government because they are going all out to build their own AI chips themselves. And when it comes to artificial intelligence in particular, you heard some of that address from the UN today in Nick's story. China is not interested in a joint slowdown of AI development, according to Chan. He says that they're more worried about cyber risks, hacking companies, and they don't share, China does not share the same concerns that we've heard from U.S. AI companies and leaders recently, that robots, AI, may kill us all in the near future. Jeff, one more thing I want to add. Not everybody is happy about this visit and all of the accoutrements that are being laid out for President Xi. Republican Senator Wicker, he's the chairman of the Senate Armed Services Committee, says that he would have advised against this lavish welcome to what he calls a brutal dictator.
3: And Liz, there is a state dinner tomorrow evening. Who is expected to be in attendance?
13: Well, Jeff, as you would imagine, with all of this talk of AI and technology, there are leaders from several major business companies and AI companies that are going to be at the White House tomorrow. Senior administration official says that Jeff Bezos will be there, as well as Elon Musk, Michael Dell, Jensen Huang of NVIDIA, a chipmaker, and Sam Altman of OpenAI. The First Lady Melania Trump said in a Fox News interview today that President Trump wanted to have this state dinner because they have a great relationship. She said that she's been involved in every detail of the planning for this state dinner tomorrow night. And she also, and I'd also just add that this is only the second state dinner that President Trump has now had in his second term in office, Jeff.
3: All right, Liz, in the minute we have left, bring us up to speed on this lawsuit involving the three news organizations that were banned from the White House by President Trump.
13: There was a hearing in this afternoon, and the judge in this case, a district judge here in Washington, said right off the bat that he was skeptical of the argument that the Trump administration, that the Trump White House is making here on due process grounds. It sounds like the judge believes that the due process of these news organizations was violated. The government is arguing in a filing that they issued late last night that news organizations failed to maintain basic minimum standards of professionalism and decorum expected of those given access to the White House. This has now turned into a conversation about national security. That is what the president and the administration are arguing is at stake here, that these news organizations somehow violated national security there. Judge also seems skeptical of that, Jeff. We still do not have an answer from the judge as to whether the ban on Politico, CNN, and MS Now will be lifted.
3: Liz Lander is outside the West Wing at the White House for us tonight. Liz, thanks so much.
13: Of course.
2: In the day's other headlines, the FBI says it's investigating a claim by a criminal hacking group that it stole, quote, very sensitive data from the Bureau's job website. In a statement, the FBI says it's, quote, aware of a cyber criminal enterprise group claiming a compromise and that, quote, we are actively and aggressively investigating this matter. The group, which calls itself Shiny Hunters, says it obtained personnel information for thousands of FBI officials, but doesn't appear to have leaked any of the data. The hackers gave the agency 1 week to change or remove an advisory about the group on its website. As of this evening, the FBI's job portal remained offline. Hurricane Polo off Mexico's western coast has strengthened into one of the most powerful storms in decades. Polo went from a 50-mile-an-hour tropical storm on Monday to a monster Category 5 in just one day. At last check, the National Hurricane Center said it's an extremely dangerous Category 4 storm with nearly 150-mile-an-hour winds. Polo is expected to head west and then turn north before threatening the Baja Peninsula early next week. Even as it remains offshore, ominous skies and choppy seas have many in Mexico on edge, with high surf and rain creating the threat of flooding for some coastal communities. That has residents concerned.

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1: Weather officials say the Big Island could see as much as 20 inches of rain. In Texas, a federal court has temporarily blocked the deportation of a Venezuelan delivery driver who was shot by an ICE officer on Sunday. The judge ordered Wilber Rafael Garces Perez to appear in court for a hearing next week. Yesterday, Austin police released new body cam footage that shows law enforcement treating the 28-year-old at the scene. His lawyer has said a bullet was still lodged in his back when he was taken into custody. Garces Perez is now back in a federal detention center after a second visit to a hospital for treatment. The Department of Homeland Security has defended its actions. The fight over Missouri's congressional map is returning to the Supreme Court for a third time. The challenge comes after an appeals court reinstated a map for November's midterms that could help Republicans pick up a seat in Congress. The justices have already rejected that new map twice. Separately, Justice Elena Kagan refused to intervene in a custody dispute yesterday over a five-week-old child who was born with a life-threatening heart condition. Surrogate McKenna West was seeking conservatorship after refusing the biological parent's request to terminate the pregnancy in a case that has drawn nationwide attention. Dolly Parton's estate is accusing her nephew of making violent threats as part of a growing feud involving the late country star's legacy. The company was granted a temporary restraining order against Brian Seaver, who announced Parton's passing in a video last month and had been in charge of her security. He was fired earlier this month and, according to filings, has been making threats against the entity that oversees Parton's property and businesses. Seaver has reportedly denied making any such threats. But the legal tensions provide a rare sign of unrest within the carefully managed estate of the iconic musician and philanthropist. Disgraced Hollywood producer Harvey Weinstein was sentenced to 15 years in prison today for sexually assaulting a woman in New York 2 decades ago. It's the second time the 74-year-old has been convicted of a criminal sex act involving former TV production assistant Miriam Haley. A prior conviction was thrown out in 2024. Weinstein apologized in court today, though he has maintained his innocence. At a press conference after the sentencing, Haley said Weinstein has, quote, no remorse and belongs in prison.
2: As far as what I was expecting to happen today, I was happy with how it went. If he was free, he'd be out there doing the same thing still.
1: Weinstein's downfall helped propel the Me Too movement into a viral and global phenomenon. He is expected to appeal. On Wall Street today, stocks ended lower on renewed worries about inflation. The Dow Jones Industrial Average fell around 350 points. The Nasdaq lost more than 1%. The S&P 500 also closed firmly in the red. And in China, a 6-year-old girl has set a new women's record for solving Rubik's Cubes. Recent videos from state TV show Lian Yunjir wearing a red hairband with a bow, setting a record at a certified competition in Wuhan, China. Days later, she broke that record with an average pace of 4.27 seconds per cube. That makes her the only female speed cuber, as they're called, to break the 4.5-second mark. Lian reportedly picked up the puzzle at the age of 4 and trains roughly 2 to 3 hours each day. Still to come on the NewsHour, new polling reveals how opinions of President Trump might affect the midterms. Former Republican Kansas Governor Bill Graves discusses his decision to back a Democrat in his state's Senate race. And Moldova's prime minister on his nation's efforts to fend off Russian threats.
3: This is the PBS NewsHour from the David M. Rubenstein Studio at WETA in Washington, headquarters of PBS News.
1: With voting for the midterm elections already underway in some states, President Trump is asking voters to pretend he's on the ballot. A new PBS News NPR Marist poll finds that people are, but that could be bad news for his party. We found Democratic congressional candidates hold a significant lead over Republicans. Lisa Desjardins is here with more insights from that poll. So, Lisa, 7 weeks until Election Day. What exactly do the polls show us about who has the edge going into midterms?
4: Well, as viewers know, good polling is not an exact map. It is more of a compass. It shows trends and directions. And this poll shows very clear trends, and they are all universally good for Democrats. Let's look at the overall generic ballot here.

0: Registered voters prefer Democrats over Republicans by 12 points in our poll. Now, that's the same gap that we saw around this time in Trump's first midterm in 2018. And that was a banner year for Democrats. Fueling this, independents. Look at this. They break decidedly for Democrats, with 57% of independents in our poll saying they would vote for a Democrat for Congress. Now, independents are also big movers here, because this gap that we're seeing right now for independents toward Democrats, that is, let me see, three times as large as the gap that they had in 2018. Also, when you look at the parties, there's an enthusiasm gap. Mm-hmm. Democrats, much more highly motivated. MAGA Republicans are motivated, but the rest of the Republican Party, not as much.
1: So as we mentioned earlier at that recent Republican midterm convention, the president said, pretend I'm on the ballot. How is that working?
0: It is working for Democrats. Let's take a look. When we ask what is motivating their choice for Congress, nearly twice as many voters say they are voting specifically against Trump rather than voting for him. And we wanted to dig in more on the voter groups on that. Among voters who identify with MAGA, 71% say, yes, they are voting this election to support Trump. And that is a loyal coalition. That is still the majority of Republicans. But here's where the Republicans have a problem. Independents, again, more than half say their congressional vote is specifically against Trump. That's eye-popping. That is a coalition of people without a party allegiance, but they are voting against someone, against Trump. Now, there's other bad news for the president as well. In this poll, when we looked at who strongly disapproves of President Trump, mm-hmm. that number is 53%. That is his highest number to date in our poll.
1: Let's take a closer look at the issues behind this now. Both parties are campaigning on affordability and on costs. There is, of course, the ongoing war with Iran. There's a continuing immigration crackdown. How are voters looking at those issues?
0: All right, again, thinking about a poll as a compass, it is rare to see the needle in a compass flip so much as we are seeing now. On every issue we asked about, Democrats now have an advantage. Let's look at all of them all together there. Who would better handle the economy? Voters prefer Democrats by 8 points. One reason, that next line, Democrats are favored by double digits on gas prices. They're leading on foreign policy, and Democrats are favored on immigration. That has been Trump's strong suit, but no more. Let's look at what happened here over time. Just a few years ago in 2022, Republicans were favored on immigration by a 15-point margin, and that gap stayed around in 24. But now we see that it has caught up. Voters are essentially saying they think both parties are equally able, or maybe equally unable, to handle immigration, and independents in particular are abandoning Republicans on immigration.
1: All right, Lisa, we know mail-in ballots have already gone out in some states now. The president has repeatedly attacked, without evidence, that system of voting. How confident are voters in mail-in voting?
0: Let's look. It's a little bit mixed. We asked how much fraud people see in mail-in voting. The majority of people, 55%, said they don't see much. But there is a large group, 41%, who see some. We asked about the Postal Service as well. A clear majority in our poll said they're confident that the Postal Service can get the mail out for elections on time this year. But again, about 40% not confident. There's a partisan divide here. It is Republicans who see the fraud. We have not seen any evidence. In fact, to the contrary, our election system have proven that there is very little fraud from what we know. However, there is one piece of good news. 75% of people in our poll say they do have confidence across parties, majorities, in their local and state election officials.
1: All right. Lisa Desjardins, thank you very much.
0: You're welcome.
2: Former Kansas Governor Bill Graves, a Republican, crossed party lines last week to endorse Democrat Adam Hamilton in his bid to unseat Republican Senator Roger Marshall. Graves said the country is facing increasing partisan gridlock and division, and that it's time Kansas does something different. He's backing Hamilton, a Methodist minister, as an alternative to the Republican incumbent. Former Governor Bill Graves joins us now to talk about why he made that decision and what it says about his view of the Republican Party today. Thanks for being with us.
3: Thanks, Jeff. Glad to be with you.
2: You are a lifelong Kansas Republican who served for more than two decades. What is it about this race and Roger Marshall's record that led you to cross party lines and endorse Democrat Adam Hamilton?
3: Well, I think there's probably a number of things. First of all, Adam Hamilton is a fabulous candidate. He's a great guy. His message is perfect for our state. He's made no bones about running from the middle. He makes it a point of acknowledging that in his ministry, he has Republicans, he has Democrats, he has independents, and they all gather together and serve together. So I like Adam and his message. Roger has lost my support. I did support him early on in his political career. Started most notably when he was first elected to the United States Senate, and his first votes were to not accept the results of the elections from Arizona and Pennsylvania. I'm also a former Secretary of State, so I have a great deal of interest in and a great deal of respect for our process in this country, and that was very disappointing to me. Since his time in the Senate, he has been pretty much a yes vote for anything the administration wants. And while I understand that to some extent, there are times when you have to stand up and look out for the best interest of your state. And so we just believe, and again, Adam's message is Kansas can do better. And I agree with him, and I'm supporting him.
2: You recently said that you don't recognize today's Republican Party and compared it to a bad frat party, which is a very vivid line. What do you mean by that? What has the party lost sight of?
3: We have a saying out in the Midwest. Maybe you've heard this, that the pig gets fat and the hog gets slaughtered. Mm-hmm. You can push your power, you can push your authority to certain points, but there's a limit. There's a line where if you cross, there can be repercussions. There can be some outcomes that perhaps you're not expecting. And it just feels like the Republicans have been full of this sort of euphoric, we're in charge, we control the House, we control the Senate, the president, you know, is having his way. And I think, to me, it feels like this November, they're going to wake up. It's like the morning after the frat party, and they're going to wake up and understand that, gee, we were having all that fun and we might have overplayed our hand a little bit. I believe that it's going to be a very good night all across the country for Democrats. And I believe Adam Hamilton has a great chance to winning in Kansas.
2: The Republicans in Congress who you have said have effectively walked away from their responsibility as serving as a check on the president. Are we starting to see signs of that changing? I ask the question because Senator John Curtis is calling for an investigation into Trump family business dealings, and right. Senator John Cornyn has now agreed with him that that should move forward. You've got Roger Wicker. He is publicly challenging the president over his solicitous treatment of China's Xi Jinping. And you've got a handful of Republicans who are breaking with the president over the war in Iran. Are those isolated examples or the beginning of something more significant?
3: Well, I think it's the beginning of something more significant. You've seen a number of Republicans around the country. I mean, we had the Karl Rove, Texas
2: That's
3: story,
2: right.
3: Mark
2: yeah.
3: Roscoe in Montana, Jeff Flake supporting Ossoff in Georgia, my support for Adam in Kansas. I think the members of Congress, the Republicans, are starting to see very clearly that they're running out of time to do a course correction to save themselves this coming November. And while the president doesn't seem to be too interested in or focused on the problems they might be having, in fact, I saw him the other day talk about how he hoped the Republicans did well in November, as if it's some, you know, separate, far and apart body that is involved, and he's not. November's going to be a lot about Donald Trump, and I think most of them are starting to appreciate that it's not going to go well, and it's going to turn the page on how this administration is treated, the scrutiny that they're under from perhaps a democratically controlled Congress. And you may want to wake up on the other side of the table when that happens.
2: Can the Republican Party find its way back to the party that you remember, the party of Bob Dole, to invoke the name of a famous Kansas Republican, so long as Donald Trump remains a dominant player on the field?
3: I don't think so. I think as long as this style of bullying, this style of intimidating people from the White House is present, I don't know that many people are going to change. But, you know, the clock runs. We all have our beginning and our ends of our political careers. And we're 2 years away from a presidential election. So I expect very, very minor changes over the next couple of years, and then more change in 2 years, and we'll have to see who the Democrats, you know, the Democrats are as capable of snatching defeat from the jaws of victory as the Republicans are. I'm a moderate Republican. I'm right in the center. And I think the extremes, both sides of our political parties, do a disservice to this country. We really need to govern from the middle. We need to compromise. There are so many problems, immigration, health care, deficit reduction. You know, all these are problems that cry out for compromise and getting the two parties together in the middle. And as long as we keep being pulled to the two extremes, I don't think those solutions are going to appear.
2: Former Kansas Governor Bill Graves, thanks so much for being here. Good to speak with you.
3: Jeff. Great.

0: Moldova is a small Eastern European nation of almost 3 million people, nestled between Ukraine and NATO member Romania. And recently, it's become a stage for Russian interference and drone incursions. Nearly 40 Russian drones entered Moldovan airspace in the last 8 months alone.
1: And last year, Moldova accused Russia of trying but failing to engineer a win for a pro-Russian, anti-European party in their 2025 parliamentary elections. Moldova's Prime Minister, Vasile Tofan, spoke with Nick Schifrin this afternoon at the UN General Assembly in New York.
2: Mr. Prime Minister, thank you very much. Welcome to the NewsHour. Moldova faces an increasing threat from Russian drones. 17 Russian drones crashed in Moldova just last month. That's nearly as many as in all of 2025. Is there any doubt in your mind that this is deliberate?
3: Yes, this is deliberate for sure. I think Russia is doing two things here. One, they are probing NATO, because many of these drones are making it to Romania.
2: Romania, NATO country, Moldova is not.
3: Romania right. Being a NATO country, Moldova being a neutral country. The second thing they are doing, they're trying to hit supply routes for Ukrainian grain export, because many of these drones hit right by the border to try to intimidate the exporters. And this is a clearly deliberate action. We've had more drones falling in August than in the whole of 2025. So I think that such things don't happen by accident.
2: Your president has acknowledged that your air defense systems are quote, woefully behind. What do you need to counter this threat?
3: We've been investing in radars just to scan the sky, but also we need to move to the next step and invest in interceptors as a country so that we can protect ourselves. Fortunately, the cost of such technology have come down.
2: Will the drone attacks affect your support for Ukraine, for example? Will you change your policy because of this?
3: We'll firmly stay neutral, but that doesn't mean we cannot help Ukraine in different ways. And I think we've done a lot, sometimes at the political cost, for example, in allowing grain transportation, which, you know, is not always popular with our farmers. So I think the pressure is on us to do more explanation why such things are important.
2: Of course, it's not just drone attacks that Moscow has launched. Russia has repeatedly interfered in Moldovan elections, financing opposition candidates, launching disinformation campaign, even hacking into the phones of Moldovan government officials. What is the goal, ultimately, and how sophisticated have these efforts been?
3: Russia is seeing a potential victim in Moldova, and they've used the entire plethora of instruments, some of them you've mentioned them. What I'm really proud is that we've managed to counter these attacks actually on multiple occasions. We're one of the few democracies globally that managed to win elections despite such a huge interference, which I think speaks to our ability to deter such things.
2: Your neighbors have also been the victim of that kind of election interference. What have you learned?
3: Speaking openly about these threats and being very transparent about them. Being very, very direct about the magnitude of these attacks, you know, and being on topic in terms of civil society, in terms of media. For example, we've had the fantastic work by independent media investigators who infiltrated in these networks and produced very insightful documentaries about how these Russian networks work on our territory. So in that sense, truly Moldova has something to teach the world in terms of how this hybrid warfare works.
2: You've also created the Center for Strategic Communications and Countering Disinformation. Is that working? Are you prepared if Russia were to do this again?
3: It's the David versus Goliath kind of work. Of course, Russia has many more resources than we do, but I think with the little resources we have, we try to be more strategic and focused in terms of countering such threats, and the center you mentioned is part of that defense.
2: Do you think Moscow's ultimate goal is what it was in Ukraine, to replace the government with some kind of puppet?
3: Absolutely. You see, Moldova is the country that shares the longest border with Ukraine of any other countries to the west. So we have about 800 miles border with Ukraine. So the entire southwestern frontier of the country is actually Moldova. So, of course, Russia would hugely benefit strategically if they place a favorable government, say a Moscow-friendly government in Moldova, and that's what makes it so important for us to fight against that attempt.
2: How important is it to Moldova that Ukraine not just survive this war, but win the war, or at least there's a just peace?
3: we understand that the independence of Moldova is decided now on the front lines in Donbass. So in that
2: Eastern
3: sense,
2: Ukraine.
3: In Eastern Ukraine. So in that sense, of course, we are fully behind the heroic sacrifices of the Ukrainian people, because we understand that they don't fight only for their independence, they also fight for ours. And the importance of a just peace there is cannot be underestimated, because we an abuser cannot be tolerated. And we're creating hugely dangerous precedents here if the peace would be one that would tolerate the abuses that have been committed by Russia.
2: You and Ukraine started accession talks into the European Union on the same day. Why is it so important that Moldova join the EU?
3: We escaped the Soviet past, and I think this European idea is one idea that unites us. So this is truly a national project. I think it's important identity-wise that we are a European nation, but it's also important economically. So almost 70% of our exports go to EU, so we are very heavily anchored and dependent on the European economy. So to that end, of course, we want to be integrated also institutionally. That's why we're so focused on getting that done.
2: And finally, you're here in New York, you're here in the United States. You're one of the few European countries to answer the Trump administration's call to reduce tariffs on American imports to 0%. What is the relationship that you want right now with the Trump administration? What are you asking for from the United States? What's the most important thing?
3: We're a small country with a small domestic market, so I think we have to compete by having a more business-friendly environment. I want to extend a very warm welcome to all the American companies that are looking to take advantage of Moldova's positioning and capitalize on that platform to serve European countries, to serve eventual reconstruction of Ukraine and other regions.
2: Prime Minister Vasily Tofan, thank you very much.
3: Thank you so much.

0: For generations, the family farm has been central to the American story. But these days, farmers are struggling with sharply higher costs and crushing debt on top of the same economic pressures the rest of the country feels. Judy Woodruff reports from Western Kansas on what it takes to keep a farm going and who will carry on the tradition. It's part of her series, Crossroads, America at 250.
1: This corn should be 6 feet tall.
2: There's no corn harvest for Cole Carpenter this fall after a severe drought this summer stunted its growth.
1: It's tough, no matter which way you look at it.
2: For generations of Americans, farming was a way of life. Work the land, make a living, and pass it on. At the nation's founding, 9 in 10 Americans were farmers. Today, fewer than 2% are.
3: To Thomas Jefferson, America was always an agricultural experiment. We were always going to be the agricultural powerhouse of the world, and that was going to be the bedrock of our nation.
2: We met agricultural journalist Sarah Mock at Old Town Farm in Albuquerque, New Mexico, a former horse farm turned into a cafe and event space.
3: Jefferson crafted this like yeoman idea of people who are close to the land and therefore have this like sense of community and loyalty and patriotism that had really not been seen by Europeans in like hundreds of years.
4: Yeah, farming is a gamble.
2: I first met Cole Carpenter at his farm near Leota, Kansas, 20 years ago when I was reporting for a documentary about millennials. Cole's grandfather, Dale Apple, had been farming for decades. The land had been in his family since the late 1800s, but even in 2006, there were doubts about whether farming could support the next generation.
5: And I told him he ought to have another profession. He could still farm on the side, and he might have to yet. I don't know, but, you know, it's pretty tough.
1: Anything.
2: 20 years later, the carpenters are still farming. They've expanded to 10,000 acres, added cattle, and a crop spraying business. But margins are slim. 2 years ago, Cole and his wife, Bridget, sold 800 acres to put capital back into the operation.
6: Was that a tough decision?
1: Oh, yeah, 100%. Yeah, yeah. I mean, that it doesn't go easily, but at the same time, the less debt, the less stress was an easier decision there.
2: Around them, larger operations bought up smaller farms, mirroring a national trend. The number of farms in the U.S. declined 10% between 2012 and 2022 to about 1.9 million. At the same time, the average size grew by 5%.
1: And it felt like we were on an island, like, you know, lands being gobbled, you know,
2: all around you.
1: One of my grandpa's biggest thing was, he always said, don't worry about what the neighbors are doing or what's going on around you. Take care of what you have. Keep working and you'll be fine.
2: Now, just 4% of farms, the largest family operations, account for more than half of all agricultural sales. And Carpenter says the challenge isn't just producing more, it's paying for everything it takes to do it.
1: All the technology, all the seed we have, we're able to grow more, but it also comes with a cost.
2: But even with all the latest technology, those who work the land still face risks they can't control.
7: You can stick your hand in.
2: Weather, commodity prices, land costs, politics, and tariffs.
1: At the end of the day, we don't really have any control over what the price of wheat is today or the price of corn is. I think the American farmer and rancher is kind of caught in a wicked loophole. You know what I mean? We're just trying to survive.
3: Jefferson's idea of how farms were going to work lasted well into the late 1800s. We really thought, like, it's going to be fine. There's always going to be land. Anyone who wants it and who has the right effort and the grit is going to have their chance.
2: That idea at our founding depended on one thing. There was always more land to take. But by the late 1800s, that was changing. Still, that classic image of the farmer has endured. Independent, self-sufficient, and deeply rooted to the land. As seen in Grant Wood's iconic American Gothic, a painting of a stoic farmer and his daughter in 1930.
7: In the wheat belt, farmers face ruin.
2: But the reality has always been more complicated. The Dust Bowl and the Great Depression devastated farming, forcing many farmers off their land. The federal government stepped in and fundamentally reshaped farming into a larger, more mechanized industry.
3: And that is basically the road we've been on since then. Farms have continued to get bigger. We've seen a huge drop off in the total number of farmers.
2: And if you don't inherit land, Mock says, it is nearly impossible to make it. It's a story she explores in her book, Farm and Other F Words, The Rise and Fall of the Small Family Farm.
3: So I started out doing research for this book thinking, what can I learn about conventional agriculture and teach to first-generation farmers? What's the secret sauce? How do you make a farm last? And not to spoil it, but it's money.
8: This is a used one.
2: It's a reality 71-year-old farmer Tim Peterson of Monument, Kansas, knows all too well.
9: We have this mythical sense of what farmers are and what they do, and I think there's just people don't quite understand how financially and business orientated it is nowadays. It's, I don't know if you need quite an MBA to run a farm, but it's getting close.
2: He and his wife, Rebecca, are facing the once unthinkable, the possibility of selling family land to pay down about $800,000 of debt.
9: It's really hard, actually, because you give up opportunities. You give up an opportunity into the future. You will not be able to ever buy that land back. Some of the land we would sell, oh my, well, it's been in the family certainly since the 1920s, so over 100 years, easy.
2: For his daughter, Lydia, who works in Topeka, this land is part of her family's legacy.
10: I think it's inspiring to think about all of the blood, sweat, and tears my great-grandparents have put into the land, and then my grandparents. Several generations of hard work that the land represents.
2: Last fall, Lydia tried to buy back a piece of family land at an auction, but instead of the expected $350,000 price tag, it sold for $540,000. Tim says the economics of farming have become increasingly unpredictable.
9: We'll be up maybe $130,000 one year, and then we're down, you know, $60,000 the next.
11: Is that volatile?
9: Yeah, it's quite volatile. And because of the crop prices and the yield, you know, we're really dependent on yields.
2: The cost of staying in business can be enormous. Nationwide, farm debt has risen sharply, up an estimated 70% from 10 years ago.
9: What really kind of scares me in terms of American farming is the fact that the consolidation of the industry, that troubles me a lot. If you've got a farm that has 120,000 acres versus a farm that has 1,800 acres, all of a sudden you lose that diversity in the decision-making.
1: I mean, this obviously has withstood.
2: And yet, the next generation hasn't given up. Cole Carpenter's sons, Huck, age 15, and Chase, 18, are still in high school, but say they want a farm. They would be the sixth generation to work on this land.
4: The big corporations around us are always trying to expand and take over more territory, so keeping our ground and being financially stable, it's going to be difficult.
12: From my grandpa to my great-grandpa, it's always been how proud this family farm was and how we've always rolled through punches and just always came out on the end.
2: But their dad, just like his grandpa 20 years ago, wants them to have a choice.
1: I want to be happy in whatever they do. Whatever way they want to go, I hope it's coming back here. But at the same time, if it's not, that's fine. Because I think life's too short to be trying to do something that you don't want to do to make somebody else happy.
2: And for Sarah Mock, there's something even deeper at stake, the connection that comes from knowing a particular piece of land.
3: Being close to land and not just owning it by having the deed, but owning a place by knowing it. Mm. By being able to say, like, oh, I know where that turn in the river is. Nothing makes you more patriotic than knowing the land.
2: For the PBS NewsHour, I'm Judy Woodruff in Leota, Kansas.

0: Marlon James' new novel follows a group of gay men trying to build lives and survive amid the deep homophobia of Jamaica in the 1980s and 90s. The New York Times has called the novel of the decade and possibly of the century thus far. Our senior arts correspondent, Jeffrey Brown, spoke with James in his first television interview about the book, which was just shortlisted for the Booker Prize yesterday. It's part of our arts and culture series, Canvas.
1: I write to fill in the blanks, even if the blanks are in my own life.
2: On a recent morning in his Brooklyn neighborhood, Marlon James recalled scenes from his life and those of other gay men in the Jamaica of his youth, living in fear, hiding their truest selves, experiences he used to write his new novel, The Disappearers.
1: The Disappearer is somebody who figures out how to vanish in a very public space. People we stop talking about, people we no longer see or notice. Mm-hmm. And one of the reasons why I think I could write this novel is that I'm also a disappearer.
3: You are, you yeah. feel that.
1: I've done it, and I know I still know how to do it.
2: James has written of Jamaica before, including his 2014 Booker Prize-winning novel, A Brief History of Seven Killings, centered on an assassination attempt against reggae icon Bob Marley. He's also written two in a projected trilogy of fantasy books, as he told me, putting people who look like him into a genre he loves. The new novel follows a group of closeted men coming together in Kingston, Jamaica in 1988.
4: Shoot them, no come here, we shot them.
2: A time when popular songs could and did extol violence against gays and lesbians. And the threat of ostracization, or worse, was everywhere.
3: The characters come together to put on a play.
1: Yes.
3: But what you're showing us is that they are, in some ways, performing all the time.
1: Yes, they're drawn to act in a play because performing, acting, code switching is something that I think, certainly for me, if you're gay, if you're queer in a homophobic country, you learn how to act. And you perform enough to be normal. You don't perform enough to be exceptional. You perform enough, again, to vanish.
3: What did you want us to see in these men you were writing?
1: That performance is survival. They're really ultimately just trying to survive. They survive by adapting, and they realize who they are at the core is somebody that is rejected, is somebody that is attacked.
2: James' characters refer to books by prominent queer authors, favorites of his, and his own research included both readings and interviews. The mob attack at the heart of the story is brutally violent, in one case deadly. It's based on a much-rumored event from those years.
1: This is one of the foundational fears of my young years. This is what I think, oh my God, this is what happens to gay people. And I couldn't prove it. And then it became this sort of the turning point event, the life-changing event in the novel. And when I write about Jamaica, I tend to find an event that speaks to the fallout.
3: You give us the inner life and the narration of the gay men, but you also let the attackers narrate mm-hmm. what they're doing. That was an interesting choice you made to do that.
1: Yeah, and it was a hard choice. I'm not really much into giving villains agency. But at the same time, I really wanted to interrogate what we call a mob. And one of the reasons why I went into their minds is I always think at any stage you have a choice.
3: You make it vivid, you make it powerful, extreme. Mm-hmm. It's hard to read.
1: It was hard to write. But I'm a big believer that cruelty should be examined. I'm a big believer that atrocities should be examined. I think we need to, one, see it, and we need to interrogate why it happened.
2: This time, James has said it's personal. He didn't experience the violence directly, but the novel reflects the traumas, fears, and joys of his own life.
1: It's personal applies in a lot of ways. Here's a very direct one. Is me taking things that actually happened in my life and throwing it to a character to see how they would respond to it.
3: It's not you, but it's based on events.
1: Right. Personal in the sense that I have friends and peers that age who went through coming to terms with being gay, trying on a life, and so on. I didn't. I ran to the church because the church was going to make me straight.
3: You ran to the church in the sense of
1: right.
3: save me?
1: Save me. Change me, Prayer Away the Gay. I even had that, you know, I even sent for this pamphlet shipped from Canada, and the headline is, Are You Gay? No Way. Some of that, which I ended up being in the book. In a lot of ways, that mirrors me, because I had to go through the church and realize that maybe the problem was the church and not me.
3: You called yourself a disappearer, mm-hmm. in a way. So did writing become a way to appear?
1: Yeah.
3: Yeah?
1: I started writing really just to reclaim myself. I started writing just to have something that was mine.
3: Where you were not performing.
1: Where I was not performing, where I could confront fears.
3: So was this book hard to write, painful to write, or exhilarating?
1: It was hard, it was painful, but it was also cathartic, and it was also a lot of fun, because these characters are funny.
3: Yes, humor is everywhere.
1: Right.
3: Amid all the violence, the pain, the agony.
1: Yeah, and also being a teenager is a little ridiculous. Especially in the 80s. You know, they're going through stuff, but they're watching Family Ties.
4: Max, you hear that?
2: Today, James is 55, a celebrated writer who lives with his partner, Nicholas Boggs, himself author of a noted biography of James Baldwin. The two travel to Jamaica regularly.
5: How do you think you would have lived if you had to stay here? Would you have come out, or would you have...
1: I ask myself that question all the time.
2: Including for a new documentary about gay life in the country today. Things have improved, James says, with a more open scene. But some told him they still face regular threats of violence. Overall, he says...
1: I'm optimistic because the young people are optimistic. I'm optimistic because when I say, maybe things will be better in 20 years, they look at me and go, 10. I worry because I see the contradictions going on around me. But the young people I speak to, their confidence is very contagious.
3: All right, to the disappearers, mm-hmm. Marlon James, thank you very much.
1: Thanks for having me.

0: And that's the NewsHour for tonight. I'm Jeff Bennett.
1: And I'm Amna Nawaz. On behalf of the entire NewsHour team, thank you for joining us.
2: 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The Walton Family Foundation, working for solutions to protect water during climate change so people and nature can thrive together. Friends of the NewsHour, including the Carter and Melissa K. Fritz Charitable Trust, dedicated to the pursuit of truth, and Margaret and John Ruttenberg. Funding for America at a Crossroads was provided by and with the ongoing support of these individuals and institutions.

0: 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And from Jarl and Pamela Mohn, focusing on civil liberties, foster youth, public radio, and the arts.
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6: 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Thursday's a mixed bag, partly sunny and breezy inland, mostly cloudy and very windy at the beaches. Scattered thunderstorms, highs in the upper 70s.
7: Welcome to Kelly Corrigan Wonders. I'm Kelly Corrigan, and today I am wondering why we are so bad at connecting with the people right in front of us and what it would take to get better. My guest is Nicholas Epley, professor of behavioral science at the University of Chicago Booth School of Business and author of a new book called A Little More Social. Nick has spent decades running experiments on human connection, and what he's found is both humbling and surprisingly hopeful. His new book makes the case that the barriers to connection are almost entirely self-imposed and that the fix is simpler than we think. That's where we're headed today, into the science of human connection and why being a little more social might add up to more happiness for all of us. Join us. We'll be right back with Kelly Corrigan Wonders.
8: Live from NPR News, I'm Giles Snyder. U.S. says a trade truce with China on rare earth materials has been extended for 2 months. NPR's Emily Fang reports on the announcement as Chinese leader Xi Jinping arrived in Washington, D.C. today to begin a three-day state visit.
9: The truce stopped China from cutting off the U.S. completely from rare earth elements, which China dominates. But that truce was set to expire in November, shortly after the midterms. NPR has reported China offered to extend the truce by about 2 years, but U.S. officials say China has not completely upheld the truce, continuing to limit exports of rare earths to Japan and the U.S. And U.S. Treasury Secretary Scott Bessent says an extension would last only until January. Bessent met with Chinese commerce officials last weekend in New York ahead of China's state visit to the U.S. to discuss rare earth elements and possible cooperation on artificial intelligence regulation. Emily Fang, NPR News, Washington.
8: President Trump welcomed Xi Jinping to the U.S. today, greeting him on the tarmac at Joint Base Andrews outside Washington, D.C. ICE has arrested about 100,000 people over the last 2 months now. NPR's Jasmine Garst reports ICE plans to create mobile detention facilities for detainees.
10: ICE has been expanding its detention capacity for a while. Earlier this week, the Department of Homeland Security, which oversees ICE, signed construction contracts worth over $7 billion to expand immigration detention in New York, Texas, Arizona, Florida, and California. It also announced that it will expand in Colorado, Washington State, and Pennsylvania. The paperwork for expansion in Pennsylvania includes a mention of, quote, mobile detention facilities, which would follow officers around as they make arrests. The only description, a clause that female detainees cannot be held inside those units for over 10 hours. NPR reached out to ICE for details and received no response. Jasmine Garst, NPR News, New York.
8: A new poll finds voters have a sour view of President Trump and Republicans. Respondents say they'd back Democrats for Congress by a 12-point margin. Here's NPR's Stephen Fowler.
11: The latest NPR PBS News Marist poll shows deep dissatisfaction with President Trump and the Republican Party. Republicans have also lost their advantage on several key issues in the eyes of voters, like gas prices, the economy, foreign policy, even immigration. The poll also suggests Democrats have a notable edge in voter enthusiasm and support from independents as a building wave of backlash to the party in power comes into focus. These voters say they're more likely to pick a Democratic congressional candidate, 53-41%. That swing from Trump's narrow popular vote victory in 2024 shows why reliably red states like Ohio, Texas, and Iowa now have competitive House and Senate races. Stephen Fowler, NPR News.
8: And you're listening to NPR News. A federal judge in Washington, D.C. heard arguments today on President Trump's decision to ban CNN, MS Now, and Politico from the White House grounds. District Judge Timothy Kelly did not rule from the bench, but said he will decide the case as soon as possible. The news outlets call the ban a blatant violation of the First Amendment. Staff at Camp Mystic in Carr County, Texas are being investigated for manslaughter and other criminal offenses after 28 people died during deadly flash flooding in July 2025. From member station KUT, Kaylee Hunt reports.
12: Court records show Texas Rangers executed 14 search warrants against the owners of Camp Mystic and several of their staff members. The warrants, which were executed last week, allow the Rangers to investigate their personal electronic data from the deadly flooding event last year. The documents show Rangers believed the camp may have committed multiple criminal offenses, including manslaughter, criminally negligent homicide, and injury to a child, by failing to fulfill its operator's duty to prepare for, monitor, and actively respond to recognized hazards during the flooding. It's not clear when or if a case against the camp will be presented to a Kerr County grand jury. For NPR News, I'm Kaylee Hunt in Austin.
8: Hurricane Polo fueling fears of flooding and landslides in southwestern Mexico. The National Hurricane Center says Polo is a powerful storm and is expected to remain near the coast into tomorrow morning. Forecasters also warning of another storm heading toward Hawaii. Tropical storm Nolo expected to approach as early as Friday. 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
7: Welcome back to Kelly Corrigan Wonders. I'm Kelly Corrigan. Today I'm talking with Nicholas Epley. He's a behavioral scientist and a professor at the University of Chicago Booth School of Business. He's also the author of a new book, A Little More Social. Our conversation was recorded live at the Aspen Ideas Festival. Nick studies social cognition, meaning how we think about other people, what we get right, and what we get terribly, spectacularly, and problematically wrong. This episode is also part of a collection of podcasts for the Be Hope Podcast Takeover, which is a project with the United Nations, timed to the UN General Assembly in New York, where leaders from around the world are gathering right now to tackle some of the biggest challenges of our time. We couldn't have a better guest for that moment, because what Nick has found after years of research is that one of the simplest paths to hope is human connection. And one of the most overlooked tactics is talking to the stranger sitting right next to you. Here's my conversation with Nick Epley. We are going to go deep. We're going to zoom in on this very small but consequential moment where you have the choice to go from zero to one, meaning you have the choice to go from total stranger to new acquaintance. People are hesitant to lean into this moment. Can you talk about why?
14: So this moment struck me kind of like a lightning bolt some years ago. I was riding on the train into the University of Chicago, where I work as a professor of behavioral science. And I was sitting on the train writing this chapter from my first book, which was titled Mindwise, describing how we have a brain that's uniquely equipped for connecting with the minds of other people, how we're made happier and healthier by connecting with the minds of other people. And yet here I was on the train that morning looking around and noticing we had an entire carload of people, all neighbors on the south side of Chicago, perfectly delightful, happy people. And yet here we all were sitting in complete solitude, complete silence. You could have heard a pin drop that morning, right? And the question is why? And the answer, I think, that we have found over and over again is that we're overly pessimistic about how other people will respond to us when we reach out to connect to them. If I think talking to you won't be pleasant, I won't try and I might never find out that I'd be wrong. So that morning on the train, I decided to kind of test this myself a little bit. I study mind reading for a living, after all. I study how we make inferences about each other's thoughts and beliefs and attitudes, and mostly how we screw that up and misunderstand each other in lots of ways. And so that morning, I had somebody sit down next to me, just like we are here today. She was maybe 15 or so years older than I was, and she dressed professionally for work, had this amazing red hat on, ready for work, And I turned to her, and as I was thinking about having a conversation with her, my mind started telling me all the reasons why I shouldn't do this, which are all the hurdles that keep us from going to zero to one normally in our lives. She won't really want to talk to you. She'll probably think you're some kind of creep trying to hit on her. You probably have nothing in common with this person who's clearly so different from you. You don't even have a way to start the conversation, right? All these reasons why I shouldn't do this, which is why we're all sitting here quiet in each other's presence, alone together. Nevertheless, I pushed on, came up with a brilliant opening line. Turned to her and I said, "Hi, my name is Nick. I love your hat. I have one just like it." Right? She did that. She laughed a little bit, very politely. We had a lovely conversation then for the next 30 minutes. It went very quickly. I got up to leave and I wonder if we're doing that a lot. That is, I wonder if there are lots of cases where we, as highly social creatures, who could be reaching out and engaging with each other, are choosing not to, because we just think it won't go as well as it actually will, right? And I thought, if that's something that I'm doing a lot, it would change the way I live my life. If it is something that we're all doing quite a lot, then it would change the way lots of us are living our lives. And that was kind of the start that got us into what became 20 years of research studying this kind of barrier that keeps us from going from zero to one.
7: How misinformed are we? Is our pessimism based on a logical assessment of previous experiences? Is it based on like this overreactive anxiety about the one bad interaction we had 22 years ago?
14: Yeah.
7: That time on the side?
14: Yeah. Right. Where you talked to that guy, you know, on the flight to London that made you want to drive a pencil through your ear.
7: You talked to him too?
14: Yeah. I met that guy too. Yeah. So actually we started off. So we didn't know. We ran experiments on trains and buses and cabs in Chicago. And we've now done tons of experiments on this, looking at this particular gap, trying to understand why we get this pessimism. And the place we started was exactly the place where you started. So psychologists have documented this robust phenomena known as negativity dominance. Negative information tends to kind of loom large in our minds. And so we thought maybe that we're overly reluctant to engage with other people because we remember like the worst conversation we've ever had, or we can imagine the worst conversation. We just didn't find very much evidence for that.
7: Oh.
14: If you ask people about their prior conversations, mostly they'll say they're pretty good. If you ask people about deep conversations they've had, mostly they'll say they're pretty good. Sometimes people will remember being approached by somebody and it will be unpleasant, right? They will remember that. But that didn't actually seem to be driving people's decisions very much. What seemed to be going on was stuff that happens right in the moment that makes you doubt how interested somebody else is in that moment. So there are a couple of things that we found are pretty powerful that explain why we see this pessimism, not just in talking to strangers, right? You have a choice to engage with strangers or avoid them, but you know, we have choices about how to engage with other people. We can type to them or talk to them. Often we lean back and type to people rather than leaning in and actually picking up the phone and talking to them. We stick to shallow talk when we're engaging in conversations rather than going deeper. We have a kind thought but don't express it, feel grateful but don't share it with somebody. Lots of places where this shows up. And I think there are at least three reasons why this happens. One is that we document, at least in our experiments. One is that we have a different perspective on ourselves than other people have of us. We are agents. We're out there doing stuff. Our minds are focused on what it is we're trying to do. So we tend to think about our agency. We tend to be highly focused on our competency. So when somebody comes and sits down next to you to have a conversation, you think about having a deep conversation, or you think about somebody you feel grateful to, right? But you haven't expressed your gratitude before, right? Think, my guess is everybody in this room knows somebody like that right now, right? Interesting that those people exist. Think about writing a letter to that person, expressing your gratitude to them. What comes to your mind? What comes to your mind is, what the hell am I going to say? Right? What am I going to do? What are we going to talk about? How am I going to be able to carry on this conversation? What comes to our mind is competency. That's how we view ourselves. That's one important dimension that we evaluate each other on. Psychologists have identified this as one of the big two factors that we judge each other on. The other one, though, is warmth. How friendly, how kind, how trustworthy, how decent. Are you a friend I can approach? How warm are you? Or are you somebody who's kind of scary and I should avoid them? What we really care about with each other is our warmth. That's kind of dominant in our minds and how we evaluate people. And so if I'm focused, when I'm thinking about reaching out to you to engage with you, if I'm focused on my competency, but you're thinking about me in terms of my warmth, I'm going to underestimate how well just an act of kindness, just reaching out in a civil, nice, decent way, taking an interest in another person, doing some warm act, the kind of thing that actually connects us meaningfully with other people, I'm going to tend to underestimate how well that's going to turn out because I'm just focused on the wrong thing. I'm focused on the words I'm going to put in that gratitude letter, and they don't give two farts about that. They're not checking your grammar, right? They just care about the kindness you just expressed to them. When you say hi to somebody,

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1: You perform an act of kindness for somebody, they tend to reach back to you. There's reciprocity there. And we tend to underestimate the power of that reciprocity, right? If I say hi to you, what do you tend to say back to me? Right? I smile at you, what do you tend to do back to me? Right? If I ignore you, what do you tend to do to me? Right? If you want to get more smiles and hellos in your life, try putting that out there in the world, right? But we find that people underestimate the power of that reciprocity in conversation. And so that's another thing that we miss. When I reach out to you, you tend to reach back to me. But if I fail to appreciate the power of that, I think, oh gosh, anything could happen, right? I could reach out to this lady on the train and she could give me the middle finger or punch me in the face, right? No, that's not likely to happen, right? That's not likely to happen. I'm going to say hi. She's likely to say hi back to me. That's the second thing. And then the third thing is that there are certain beliefs that are self-fulfilling that just stick. And I think that's a really big one. Pessimism tends to be self-fulfilling. If you think that this kind word isn't going to matter, that your honesty isn't going to be appreciated, right? Your authentic honesty towards somebody isn't going to be appreciated. That taking an interest in someone, having a more meaningful conversation than you might otherwise have, isn't going to be appreciated. If you think this person isn't going to want to talk to you, you're never going to reach out in the first place, and therefore you don't find out that you're wrong. Optimism gets calibrated, right? Because you try. It leads to approach. I reach out to you. I find out if I'm right or not. Pessimism tends to be self-fulfilling. So if these first two things, mismatched perspectives and also a mismatched construal of what an interaction actually involves, if those create a seed of doubt in your mind, then that will tend to be self-fulfilling and reinforced over time. The world is not a kind teacher for our beliefs. It is what my colleague, former colleague Robin Hogarth refers to as a wicked teacher, where our beliefs can sometimes affect the data we get back. And in terms of our social beliefs, it can create unfortunate self-fulfilling prophecies.
2: And it can change our perception of how it went. So if I go into it pessimistically and then we have an interaction, I can decide on my side, it didn't go very well. I don't think he likes me.
1: Some of that can be, yes, absolutely. Absolutely.
2: So the difference between texting and talking, let's talk about it for a second, because I feel like nodding, eye contact, and smiling are these super simple, seemingly to me, natural ways of being.
1: Yep.
2: That are incredible indicators of intent. Whereas just words, I mean, everybody knows it, where it's like, oh, I don't think she's really mad at me. Yes. She didn't even put an exclamation point.
1: Yes, yes, that's right.
2: So
1: super ambiguous.
2: Right, yeah, exactly. Like you, and sometimes I feel it. Like, I don't really like exclamation points, just coming clean on that. I feel like a teenage girl.
1: I'm sorry in our emails. I apologize for that.
2: I mean, you're going bananas, Nick. You're going bananas with the exclamation points.
1: I'm sorry.
2: Tone it down.
1: I was really excited about this. I really was. 3 exclamation marks.
2: But I feel like there's this weird pressure to somehow indicate in text what your intention is.
1: Yeah.
2: When really the best possible thing to do would be to stop texting.
1: Yeah.
2: And upgrade to a phone call.
1: Pick up the phone and call.
2: If not a FaceTime or a Zoom.
1: Yeah.
2: Can you talk about what the research tells us about in person and how what it does for our well-being versus texting?
1: So in person, and in particular, the use of voice. So it's actually the voice that conveys an awful lot of what's on our mind to another person. But what's interesting to me is that we're often insensitive to how the context in which we communicate affects the outcome of that communication. We kind of recognize this somewhat abstractly, but in the moment we can easily overlook it. So years ago, back in 2005, a colleague of mine, Justin Kruger, and I published a paper where we looked at how well people think they can communicate when talking versus when typing, compared to how well they can actually communicate. So we had them communicate sarcasm or sincerity, either over email, typing to another person, or with their voice, right? So they came up with 20 different sentences, half were sincere, half were sarcastic. They had to guess how the person they sent it to would interpret these messages, how many they would guess correctly, right? And then we looked at how many they actually guessed correctly when they were talking versus typing. When they were just typing to each other, they were actually no better than chance at interpreting whether your sarcastic comment was actually meant to be sarcastic or sincere. But people thought they were communicating correctly about 75% of the time. So wildly overconfident, right? Now, people were better at interpreting your intent when they heard your voice. Because your voice, and this is not surprising to us in the abstract, right? Your voice communicates a lot of intent because it contains things beyond the semantic content of what you're saying. I think it includes intonation, includes variability in pitch, right? And so people were better at interpreting what you were saying when

0: They heard what she had to say. But the communicators thought that they were, again, communicating about 75% of the time correctly. That is, they thought they were doing just as well, whether they were typing rather than talking. And the problem is, I know what I'm communicating when I know my intent when I'm communicating to you, and it can make it hard to tell that I'm not being as clear as I actually am. But the voice, even, we find, communicates more than just what's on our mind. We find that it communicates that you actually have a mind.
1: And especially in AI, right? Now it's like tells you what to text back. You can just be like,
0: mm-hmm. That's right.
1: Sure, sounds great, exclamation point.
0: So your voice actually is kind of a readout of what's going on in your mind at the time. And you get words out of it, but you also get the detection kind of a mental life. So how do I know, for instance, that you're biologically alive? Well, you move, right? There's some, you're very still. There you go. You gave me a smile right in the front row. You got a foot move, right? I can tell you're alive because your body moves. There's variability in motion, right? Turns out your voice has motion too. And that communicates mental life. So your voice varies in its pitch, right? That's intonation. It varies in its pace. It speeds up and slows down. You can tell when I'm excited about something because I speed up, right? My voice elevates in pitch. When I'm kind of sad, I slow down, right? I can't see you thinking, but I can hear it in your voice. So we find out, we ask our MBA students, for instance, at the University of Chicago, some of the brightest students on the planet. We ask them to give an elevator pitch to their desired employer, right? Explaining why this organization should hire me to be in this job. We ask them to type it, write it, or to speak it, right? And what we find is that they think they'll be judged about equally based on these two things, right? We asked actual potential employers, though, to evaluate how thoughtful, how intelligent, how rational is this person? How emotional is this person? How employable is this person? How interested would you be in hiring this person? Our finding is that the person is judged to be more mindful, more thoughtful, more intelligent, more rational, more human-like when they hear what the person has to say than when they read it. And actually seeing the person here isn't any different than just hearing them. It's the voice that communicates this, right? Helen Keller understood this in a very famous letter that she wrote declining an invitation to go speak at a conference on behalf of deaf children. She wrote that I'm just as deaf as I'm blind, but of the two, deafness is the worst misfortune because blindness separates us from things, but deafness separates us from people. She also wrote later in the letter, which I found to be particularly heart-wrenching. She wrote she knew of doctors who were treating kids who were unable to hear, and they couldn't tell the parents, though, whether the kids were deaf or dumb. Right? That was the term for deafness back then, right? Kind of a not being able to think, either because they didn't know or they were not willing to tell them. So being unable to speak or to communicate with your voice also makes it hard for you to hear that the person actually has a mind. We find this in conversation about politics, too. We ask people to explain why they're voting for a candidate that you don't vote for. Right? We did this in the 2016 election. Remember that one? That was a big one. And we had people explain why they were voting either for Trump or for Clinton. And either they wrote why, an explanation why, or they spoke it. Actually, we videotaped this. And from this, we got a videotape, we got an audio recording, and we also got a transcript. And we asked people to just indicate how thoughtful, how intelligent, how rational, how reasonable is the person. And the finding was that even somebody who was voting for someone different from you, somebody who we tend to dehumanize, right, think of as kind of not as thoughtful, not as intelligent, not as rational as we are, was seen as being more mindful, more thoughtful and intelligent when you hear what they have to say than when you read it. So the voice communicates a lot. And in conversation itself, like in face-to-face conversation, there's a lot of other stuff that happens. It's also communicated on the voice that linguists, that actually connects us, that linguists for decades thought wasn't that important. In the early 20th century, thought wasn't that important. It's kind of invisible to us, but matters a lot. You're doing it right now. You're nodding at me, right? That matters a lot because you're indicating your intent that you're interested in me. There we go, right? That's worth 4 exclamation points right there,
1: that's
0: Kelly, right?
1: That's right. Right. It's a natural exclamation
0: there
1: point. Think of it that way.
0: There you go.
1: Coming up next, Nick talks about why we consistently underestimate how much other people like us and what happens when you actually ask a stranger a real question instead of talking about the weather. We'll be right back with Kelly Corrigan Wonders.
2: To Tucker Carlson used to be a vocal supporter of President Trump. Now he blames the president for launching the war in Iran and even says his cabinet should oust him.
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2: In our interview, Carlson contended that his own career as a TV partisan has turned out to be based on a lie. Tucker Carlson on the next Morning Edition from NPR News.
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4: At the UN General Assembly this week, Gaza is one of the main issues on the table, but the Palestinian delegation won't be at the table. 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

0: Welcome back to Kelly Corrigan Wonders. I'm Kelly Corrigan, and I'm talking with behavioral scientist, author, and professor Nicholas Epley. So per optimism and pessimism, and sort of the long arm of optimism and pessimism, you have done two extraordinarily optimistic things. Can you talk about the three children you have adopted?
1: Yeah, so we have five kids. I had not gone into my marriage 30 years ago as of this year with this in mind, but life happens to you. Everybody in this room knows life happens to you, and you get doors put in front of you. I decide, do you go in, do you approach, or do you hold back and avoid that? In 2009-10, I was on sabbatical. We were on sabbatical in California at Stanford at the Center for Advanced Studies. There was a lovely place. Earthquake hit Haiti at the time. My wife, Jen, we had two children at the time, two biological kids, was interested in having a bigger family. She came from a bigger family. I've got a hard job, and I felt like I was kind of stretched thin. But we had an earthquake hit Haiti at the time, so the need for parents to raise kids became very prominent in our minds. I was actually watching a documentary called This Emotional Life, which I highly recommend, made by a dear friend of mine, Dan Gilbert, who's in the psych department at Harvard, which was where my first faculty job was. And I was watching that documentary at the time, and there's a session where they go through like a marriage counseling session, and the husband realizes that his main job is to keep his wife happy. If he does that...
0: Good husband.
1: And if they both do this, I'm afraid their marriage did not end well. Oh. I learned later. But at the time, that was his job. And I had this realization in my own mind that look, that how many times do you say no to your wife? There are kids who need parents. And I also realized that you know, love is not the kind of thing that has some sort of limit, exactly. It's like jumping into the lake, right? You get wet, no matter. It didn't matter if we had two kids, four kids, whatever. We thought we could do this. So we adopted Haptamu and Sion. That was quite an adventure for us. But then some years later, and this is much more closely related to the research that we did. No research has really changed the way I live my life more than this work we've done on people being overly pessimistic about how things will go when you reach out to connect with other people. In 2016, we got pregnant again, somewhat unexpectedly. And 3 months in, we got a diagnosis that our daughter had Down syndrome, our daughter who we'd already named Sophie. And that hits you like a ton of bricks if you're not expecting that. And that was one where I knew we couldn't understand exactly what this was like, so we reached out to parents who were raising kids who had Down syndrome, and almost to a person, almost like they were reading from a script, they described their child as a blessing in their lives, and that really stuck with me. And my wife will explain her own mindset, but this gave me some courage that, you know, this is something that we can do, and I thought it would turn out quite well, better than probably I'm fearing or imagining it might. So we continued, you know, with the pregnancy. We're getting all prepared. We're getting all excited for this. And then at 6 months, we went in for an ultrasound, and there was no heartbeat. We had lost our daughter. And that's just the worst. It's just the worst. And we really struggled with that for a solid year. If you've gone through grief like that, if you've gone through loss like that, there's kind of a hole in your life. Like there was supposed to be a life there, and there wasn't. And we weren't quite sure how to proceed. About a year after it, we kind of just kind of stuck. I went into our sunroom, and we got two chairs there. My wife was sitting in her chair having coffee in the morning, and I said to her, you know, we were ready to have another child, and we'd adopted before. We could do this again. We were ready to go. There are still kids who need parents. We're ready to go. We have the resources for this. We do this. And she said, without missing a beat, she said, do be willing to consider adopting a child with Down syndrome. And that was not where my mind was, right? And my mind kind of went all the way back to where I was when we got the diagnosis at 3 months again. I had all the same fear and anxiety, right? How are we going to be able to handle this? How will this child respond to us? Will we really be able to connect with the stranger we're bringing into our lives, who has all of these different kinds of challenges, this intellectual disability? And then I really had this kind of eureka moment that I'm a participant in my own experiment here, just jacked up 1,000-fold. Right. I'd seen at this point tens of thousands of data points of people underestimating how well it would go when they reached out to engage with another person, whether it's strangers or having a deep conversation or expressing gratitude or having that hard conversation in your relationship that you need to have, but that you've been avoiding for a long time. And it gave me some courage. Like as a scientist, you might imagine that it feels kind of cold and calculating to to think about data impacting decisions in this way. But as a scientist, that's what I turn to. That's where the facts are in my mind. And it gave me real courage that, yeah, you know, we can do this. My wife and we were in a unique situation in many ways. My wife and I have a wonderful marriage, right? I married an angel, and that's a key requirement for doing something like this. She's amazing. We had the financial resources we could do this, like a job could handle this. But most of all, then, at the end, what put me over the edge was, I'm a participant in my experiment. I'm probably getting this wrong. Yeah, if we do this, it wouldn't just be good. It'd probably be surprisingly good. So it was probably another 9 months after that or so that Jen and I boarded a plane with all of our kids. We were like a traveling circus show in China, as you can imagine. Here we got, you know, two white parents with two white kids and two black kids carrying a little baby, a little Chinese baby with, you know, very rough skin because she'd been crying a lot. Lindsay was 2 years old when she adopted her, and she's been amazing. She's been the blessing that every parent we reached out to said that she would be. She's hard, now to be clear, hard, like hard.
2: We zoomed with her.
1: I
2: zoomed with Nick, Lindsay was there.
1: I was solo dadding on Friday while Jen was traveling, and yes, Lindsay has main character energy, as I heard another parent describe of their kid the other day. She has main character energy. She's hard, right? She's hard in the way kids are, and she has her own unique challenges, but holy cow, she's been amazing. In ways that all the other parents said that she would be. And it's not for everybody. I understand it's complicated. But the point is, I think that it's very easy to forget the social connections, the choice that we make to approach or not. And those choices are based on our beliefs about how things will turn out. And it's easy to be overly pessimistic in ways that keep us overly lonely and disconnected in our lives. And if anything's come out of this research for me, it's a sense of empowerment. You just got a lot more power to lift people up and connect with people and engage with people than you might imagine. When I wrote this book, I had the pleasure of talking with lots of people who talk with lots of people, and many of them describe feeling like they have a superpower. Like, I get it. I get it. Feels like when you realize all the fears that might be keeping us from reaching out to other people, and you kind of realize that those aren't steel bars, those are more like wet pasta noodles, your world just kind of changes. You see stuff that you hadn't seen before, you become a different person.
2: So let's outline the consequences, good and bad, of when you cannot go from zero to one.
1: Yeah.
2: What are the consequences? And when you can go from zero to one more regularly, what are those consequences? And then let's finish with some techniques, tactics of going from zero to one. How many people here feel like they are really good at striking up a conversation and taking someone from a stranger to an acquaintance? So less than half. Okay.
1: All right. So what are the costs of being isolated or being lonely? So this has been one of the more interesting things that psychologists, I think, have learned over the last century or so of us doing research, is that it's key determinant of your well-being. Being lonely kind of sucks. If you're spending a day completely alone or feeling alone in particular is on par with the days that people report having a headache. They generally are not very good days. We're not talking about chosen solitude. We're talking about times where you feel lonely.
2: And so, is it true that it's bad for you physically?
1: Yeah, so it's really bad for your health. It's a stressor. So being alone, objectively isolated, is bad for health and for longevity as well, for particular reasons. People aren't around to help you take care of yourself. If you have a stroke at home and nobody's there to pick you up, you die, right? So being alone has its own health risk. Feeling alone has its own health risk as well. You've got a 3-pound meatloaf between your ears that has evolved to encourage you to engage and connect with other people and to tell you when you are feeling lonely and isolated, that's a bad thing. That's why being lonely or isolated is a psychological stressor. You get spikes of cortisol in your bloodstream. This kind of makes you feel bad. It's a stressor. Makes you feel uncomfortable. Having lots of cortisol in your bloodstream for a long time is a bad thing. Compromises your immune system functioning. Make you more likely to catch things like the cold or pneumonia or COVID. And also compromises your cardiovascular functioning. So makes it more likely to get a stroke or heart attack. Right. So it's also a threat to your longevity as well. So being lonely, not good for you. Choosing to be lonely, not wise for you. Right. Consequences on the other side, engaging a little more often. One thing that I think is important to understand about well-being, and this was a real insight for me, somebody who's, I study social cognition, not well-being or happiness per se, but when I started studying the well-being literature, one of the things that we've learned as psychologists is that happiness is really a lot, particularly the positive mood that we feel, even satisfaction with life, comes not so much from the intensity of our experiences as it does from the frequency of them. So we're all here at Aspen right now. Wonderful, right? Wonderful few days we've had here together. You're going to go home tomorrow and there's going to be crappy traffic. And tomorrow, that's going to suck again, right? All the wonderful feeling you had from today, boom, it's going to be gone when you're back in the crappy traffic again tomorrow, right? So it's not the intensity of our experiences that really predicts our happiness, because you adapt to everything, almost everything, right? It's really about the moments. Happiness, I like to think of, is more like a leaky tire, right? You pump it up with a good experience and then it drains, right? That doesn't mean you give up, oh, nothing matters. No, it means you keep pumping up your tire. It means you pay attention to moments, right? And a lot of these choices that we have to reach out and engage with other people seem small. My wife used to think, say, like, I'm never going to see that person again. What difference will it make? Well, that 30 minutes was just better. And what else is there in life other than making that 30 minutes a little bit better for yourself and somebody else? And then do it again a little bit later. And then again, a little bit later, you string those moments along, and that's what a good day looks like. String a few days like that along, that's what a good week looks like. A few weeks like that, it becomes a good month. Pretty soon, you got a good life going, right? Once you start paying attention to well-being, particularly social connection, as the moments that you have, not just the big things, like marriage, kids, those are big. Those matter a lot, right? We also can derive a lot of well-being and happiness and meaning and purpose from connecting in those moments as well. And those matter a lot for us day to day to day. This is why making social connection more of a habit, something you do routinely, is a really important thing to do for our well-being.
2: Step one of that is overriding the pessimism, the sort of default setting of pessimism.
1: Yeah, testing it. Just test it, right? So the way this plays out in all of our lives is a little bit different. We all live in different ecosystems to some extent, right? We're different people, different types of interactions from here and there a little bit. The way people respond to each of us individually might differ a little bit depending on who we are, right? Our data don't suggest that reaching out always turns out well, or you should always reach out at all times, right? Nonstop, constantly, right? It's not like when a doctor tells you to exercise, it doesn't mean you drop everything and exercise 24/7, right? You choose your moments. Our data suggests that when you have that thought in your mind that says, this won't matter, they won't like me, I won't be able to do this, just test it. Just try it, right? When we test those flags that go off in people's minds in our research, we find that they're often systematically off, right? And in our own lives, that's the way to find the places where we've got some margin for improving our social lives and testing them. And then if you test them, eventually you'll get calibrated. You'll learn what it's like, what the power that you actually have to lift other people up.
2: Do you know why some people are so easy with going from 0 to 1?
1: My only guess is that it's practice. That's my best guess. Social connection is a habit and it's a skill. It's something that you can learn to do and you can learn to do better. And you just get practiced at it. And the better practice you are, the better you know how things are going to turn out and the more skilled you get. Like at this point in my life, as I've been changed by the research that we are doing, I don't have a lot of these anxieties anymore, really at all. I just don't, you know, and I don't have trouble sitting down writing a graduate letter. I have less trouble having honest conversations in my relationship. Some of those are still hard, of course. They calibrate you a little bit. We find in experiments that we ran with people leaving Midway Airport that those people who report normally talking to their cab driver, they didn't underestimate how much they would enjoy a cab ride if we asked them to talk to the driver versus keep to themselves. The people who underestimated were the people, were the loners in our experiments, who reported routinely not talking to their driver. Those were the people who were wrong. So as far as we can tell, the thing that really matters is practice.
2: Nothing drives my children more crazy than when I talk to the Uber driver. They're like, what are you doing? Like, why do we have to do this every time? Oh, he's from Uganda. Oh, he's been here for 8 years. Oh, he has 2 children. Like, I know so much about this guy. I've been friends with people for 5 years and I don't know that much about them.
1: Yeah. Your kids will someday become you. That's my prediction. So I actually think, I mean, I think about this a lot with my kids. I was like, I got a lot of them. Like Lindsay, our youngest, our daughter with Down syndrome. I mean, she shows you how to live. She has no barrier. She comes, she dropped in our Zoom call, no trouble at all, right? We're gonna say hello here, no trouble. She's the most popular kid in her school, as far as I can tell. She's got no filter on her hello. When she doesn't want to come in from recess, she likes to play with her aide. Like she'll run up on top of the snow hill because she knows that her aide won't go up to the top of the snow hill. All of the third graders start chanting her name at her school to get Lindsay to come in.
2: Amazing. Right?
1: She just has no filter on her alone. So she's fabulous this way. I think about often modeling this with my kids. But the important thing to model is that first part, that expectation part beforehand. Because that's the part that I think that's really important about what our research has revealed. We think a lot about what are the effects of social connection on our experiences. What our research really highlights are what are the barriers that keep us from getting into it in the first place. So I was in New York not long ago with my daughter, Sion, who's my older daughter of the two. And we were, I was speaking in New York, and she was turning 17, and we were just there for, we're just going to have a fun weekend there, just do all the fun things you can imagine doing in New York. We had a blast. Every time we would go out, down into the subway, though, I would tell Sion, just watch this. And I would tell her, note how you're feeling right now, and then just watch what happens. I'm going to have a conversation with somebody here on the subway.
2: Oh, my God. Right? My kids would be like, oh, bye-bye.
1: Yeah, exactly. She stuck with me, and every time it went well. And it's that modeling, that contrast. It's that contrast between our beliefs about how this will go and our actual experience, a contrast we often don't get to experience in our lives because it's that belief. You think it's going to turn out poorly, you won't try it. And you won't find out be wrong. You might be wrong. And so it's that modeling that I think we can do as parents. And so also that's what we can pay attention to in our own lives, because that's where wisdom lies.
2: Coming up next, Nick shares the single most effective thing you can do for your own well-being and why almost nobody is doing it. We'll be right back with Kelly Corrigan Wonders.
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4: 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Little old us can make a bigger difference than we think.
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6: On the next Fresh Air, Sean Combs, the music mogul known as Diddy, is in federal prison. How did he remain powerful for so long despite decades of warning signs and allegations? We talk with Rolling Stone investigative reporter Cheyenne Roundtree about her new book on Combs called Bad Boy for Life. 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

0: Welcome back to Kelly Corrigan Wonders. I'm Kelly Corrigan, and I'm talking with Nick Epley about the ways that we socialize, how we might do it differently, and what the benefits are. You sort of believe in exposure therapy, don't you?
1: Exactly, believe in exposure therapy. It works. Now, the key thing is, this is from cognitive behavioral therapy, right?
0: Do you all know what exposure therapy is? I'm
1: sure. If you have an anxiety about something, we just expose you to that anxiety. So I talked to Stefan Hoffman, who was the guy who really originated this as part of the book. He's a wonderful German psychologist, delightful guy. And what psychologists learn, CBT therapists learn, is that you actually have to do the thing. You can't just simulate it. So if you're afraid of public speaking, you actually have to do public speaking. If you're afraid of talking to a stranger, you have to actually talk to a real stranger. You can't simulate it, right? But that slowly changes people's beliefs because they learn it's not as bad as they thought, and they learn that they can do it. The other person responds a little better than they thought. Stefan told me when I was writing this book, I'll never forget this quote he gave me. He said, anxiety is a parasite, and it thrives on a lack of information. Right? And once you go out and expose yourself, you work your way out of it. Now, exposure therapy doesn't work for everything. If you're terrified of being shot by a bullet, that will not work, right? That will not work, right? Note that exposure therapy only works if your beliefs are wrong to begin with, right? And that's why it works with social anxiety. If you have social anxiety, that's one thing that psychotherapists can really take care of because they're likely miscalibrated.
0: Some of this is putting me in the mind of one of my favorite ideas that I've come across in the last 5 years, which is intellectual humility, which is to say being much more aware of how much we don't know. Mm-hmm. I sometimes wonder if there's like a binary where you either believe that everyone is interesting or you don't. Or you either believe that you sort of know everything there is to know about the person standing in front of you because they're wearing a certain red hat, dot, dot, dot. Or they look a certain way, or they are dripping in diamonds, or whatever it is. Or you believe that mysteries will abound. Do you find that there's like sort of a general mindset that gates behavior, which is to say, I bet you're interesting, and I bet if I ask the right questions, I'll find something magnificent.
1: Yeah.
0: Or I bet I sort of have enough sense of you that I don't really need to investigate here.
1: So this is something we're just starting to do research on. I think it's really, really important. So a lot of times when people hear about our work, they'll ask, specifically when thinking about conversation or like deep conversation, well, what are the magic words? What do I ask?
0: Yes. Right?
1: And we'll talk about that in just a little bit. We can give you some of those that will help for sure. But I think there's an important first step, which is very closely aligned with intellectual humility. And a close cousin note of intellectual humility is also curiosity, right? That I'm curious about you. I think the most important first step to making your social life a little bit better is taking an interest in other people. Once you become interested in actually knowing people, or you take an interest in people, you're paying attention to people, then lots of these opportunities will arise that you might have missed otherwise. And I think that brings a natural sort of humility and curiosity with it. So I think that's an important first step. We find, this is in research we haven't published yet, actually, that as a listener in a conversation, so we have in these experiments, we have a speaker and a listener. The speaker we ask to tell either really the most interesting story they can think about their lives to tell to the listener, or a really boring story to tell to the listener. The listener is asked to be as interested in this story as you possibly can, to be a little intellectually humble, a little curious, right? Be as interested as you can, or to listen however you normally would. Right? What we find is that when listeners adopt an interested approach, they think it will make it a little bit better. It actually makes the conversation way better. They can make a boring story just as interesting to listen to, just as enjoyable as an interesting story was. The speakers don't anticipate this at all. The speakers think that the only thing that's going to matter here is the story I'm telling. They don't anticipate that an interested listener will make even your boring story interesting.
0: Yeah. So, you know what? The other thing about it that's so neat is that it's your asking great questions is your access point to one of my favorite emotions, which is surprise. And I feel like surprise is in short order in a modern world where you can like see the menu before you go, and you can see the room in your hotel, and you can see the boy you're going on a date with, and you can find out where he went to college, and you can see his old girlfriend on his Instagram. Like, they're just not that's how I operate. But surprise is such a joy. It's such a joyful emotion. And now the best way to get it is to really get better at asking great questions. So can you talk about, at a tactical level,
1: yeah,
0: what are some ways that you get from zero to one?
1: Yeah. Psychologists long thought you needed lots of steps to get deep in conversation, right? So you may have heard of the 36 questions that lead to love, Mandy Lynn Canton's famous New York Times op-ed piece that was written about Art and Elaine Aaron's Fast Friends procedure, 36 different questions. They thought you need a lot of time. We find you can actually get to it very quickly. And I often find I like to do kind of like a two-step maneuver. Often you'll start a conversation by looking for a launch pad, as my incoming colleague Emma Templeton, who's coming to us at Booth from Dartmouth, calls them. You know, you talk about, you know, where do you live? What do you do? Stuff that's on the outside of the person. But then the next move can often go to something inside the person, something deep and meaningful.
0: Just the second move.
1: Just the second move, right? So do you love where you live? Right? Do you love your job? Was it your dream job? You can often go in that second step to something much more meaningful. And you don't have to make it boring. If you're having, you know, not having the conversations you want to have, you can often get to them very quickly. And we often choose not to do that. So that's my favorite move, is to, you know, you establish just a touch of common ground right at the beginning. You find something the person does. And then if you can get to, if your second question can involve the word love in any way, you're on the right track.
0: Yeah. I also feel like I can get pretty far with tell me more.
1: For sure. You've written a whole book about it. It's beautiful.
0: I mean,
1: it's beautiful.
0: It's
1: a great book, I will say.
0: It kind of works every time. Or like,
1: yes.
0: What else? Or go on. Or just why?
1: Yes. So that comes out of, there's a tradition in psychotherapy as well, Rogetian therapy, that asks people to explain, just essentially tell me more, right? Unpack this. I think that's absolutely true. I had my dad turned 80 in May, on May 8th, and went out to dinner with my son. We were at our woods in Wisconsin, and we went out to dinner that night, and I just asked him, Dad, you know what? We don't normally have these conversations. You think, as a guy who studies this, I do this all the time with my dad. Not as much as I would like to, but that night I was determined I was going to have a meaningful conversation with my dad. So I asked him, Dad, what advice do you have for Nathan about how to live? And I kind of wanted this for myself too, right? And my go-to to keep him talking was, and then what? And then what? Right? All of these just general encouragement to just tell me more. And when you ask for more, people tend naturally to go deeper in their conversation, right? Which is what therapists do too. Tell me more. How did that make you feel? And then what? What else?
0: Absolutely. Whenever I tried to get into a deep conversation with my mother, who died a couple of years ago, she would be like, oh, I don't know, Kelly. And it just makes me wonder if there's a generational thing happening here where there's a sense of a decorum in an older generation that's like, that's kind of nosy to ask, like, do you love your job or do you love where you live? Like, who is that lady? And do you find that? Like, is our generation more apt to have these deeper conversations? And then what is happening to the phone generation? Like, are they way less apt?
1: Yeah, so we have not tested this in any careful way. It's very hard to test these generational effects. So when people will tell you kids are different today than they used to be, I would be very skeptical about that, because you want to know, were you measuring kids 20 years ago on the very same thing that you're testing them on right now? And the answer is usually no, you weren't. Right? And it's very easy for us to imagine that we're different in all kinds of ways. Things used to be different, and there were things that were different. But in general, when psychologists have actually studied those differences, they're smaller than you might think. There is variability across generation, but I think what you're describing here is just some of the natural variability that happens across people at any age, or that might happen in a given context, which just might not be right for this. At least my experience has been that when I ask people to tell them something meaningful about their lives, this might be a little different with family too, a little bit more complicated, but when you ask people to ask them something meaningful about their lives, they almost never say, that's none of your business, or I don't care to tell you about that, or go to hell, right? They just don't say that. Usually they're happy to talk about those meaningful things when you have space and time to do that.
0: So it's really important not to overextrapolate. It's important for me to say, just because you're 84 years old doesn't mean that you don't want to have the conversation that my mother didn't want to have.
1: It could be something about your mom, Kelly. It could be. I'm not that kind of psychologist, though, so we will end that conversation there.
0: The other thing that's interesting that could make people pessimistic mistakenly is that you may be recalling an interaction with a stranger, a 0-to-1 moment where they came to you versus you going to them.
1: Yeah, yeah.
0: So I wonder about thin slicing and this idea that like there's something about you that feels approachable to me, and maybe my instincts are so honed at this point that I'm right. And so if I come to you, I bet we're going to have a great conversation. Whereas if you come to me, I don't know.
1: Yeah. So this is actually it's a very easy thing for us to confuse. Statisticians refer to this as confusing the conditional, or the probability of some event depends a little bit on the context that you happen to be in and the condition that you're in. But like when I was in Cairo as a college student in Egypt, traveling with my wife, who was then my fiance, in a small group, we had lots of people approach us. I think we met every single pickpocket in Cairo at the time, right? It's important to remember that the people who approach you out in the world are selected. They're different, perhaps, than reaching out to a random person, right? So if there's a creep in your office, every woman is going to find that creep, because that creep is going to find you at some point, right? But that doesn't mean that the odds, you know, of having a positive conversation with somebody you reach out to randomly is going to be the same as the person who approaches you. So it's important to differentiate those two things from each other. All of our work is about what happens when you choose to reach out, use the power you have to reach out and engage with somebody else. Not that you should be talking to everybody who approaches you. You're on the streets in Chicago. Somebody who comes up to you is going to be different than a person you randomly choose to engage with. And it's important not to confuse those two probabilities with each other.
0: Why doesn't how good it feels to be reached out to in those moments where someone says, "I'm sorry your mom died," or "thank you so much for helping me with that thing," both of those feel so good to us. Why doesn't that inform our sense of how good it's going to feel to the other person if we do it?
1: Yeah. So part of it is that our beliefs are constructed in the moment when we're reaching out to somebody else. And you may just not recall that moment in the past. If we prompt you to think of it, it might. But in the moment, I'm thinking, which is, I don't know how you're going to respond. I don't want to bring up this thing. I don't know if you're thinking about it, right? I don't want to make you think about this thing, right? You lost a baby. Remember very much that tragedy gets compounded, certainly for my wife at the time when we lost Sophie. You know, lots of other parents, when she was taking the other kids to school, they didn't know what to say. They didn't want to make her think about something that would hurt, right? She's thinking about it all the time, right? But that uncertainty in the moment of approaching somebody else is what keeps us sometimes from using those lessons from the past, I think, wisely.
0: And that competence thing.
1: Because the idea
0: that you're going to write the wrong thing in the note about my mom dying is so silly, because the act has been done as soon as I see the envelope. As soon as I see your name on the return address with a stamp, it's done. It has been transferred. Your love has been felt. I don't even know what you wrote. I don't even care. I can't believe that you bothered to go find an envelope in your house and a stamp in your junk drawer and my address. Like, who knows these things? Okay, so let us bring our optimism into the rest of our lives. Thank you so much to Nick Epley.
1: Thank you, Kelly. Thank you.
0: Here are my takeaways from my conversation with Nick. Number one, we are consistently wrong about how much other people like us. Number two, the barrier to connection is our own prediction about how it will go. Number three, according to a U.S. Surgeon General, loneliness is an epidemic on par with smoking. Number four, when you ask someone for directions, they don't feel burdened, they feel useful. Number five, deep conversation is less awkward than shallow conversation. Number six, the mind of another person is fundamentally invisible to us, which means all our assumptions about what they're thinking and feeling cannot be trusted. Number seven, the mentor gains as much as the mentee. Number eight, more eye contact. Number nine, of the things that affect us most, wanting to be loved, wanting to belong, wanting to matter, we are, all of us, basically identical. Number 10, the data is overwhelming. Nothing predicts well-being more reliably than the quality of your relationships. And number 11, hope is a choice and a practice. Thanks to Nick Epley for this great conversation and to the Aspen Ideas Festival for hosting it. We have loved being a part of the Be Hope podcast takeover this week. Thanks also to the team at Kelly Corrigan Wonders, our technical producer, Dean Kateri, our executive producer, Tammy Stedman, our audience engagement folks, Rachel Hicks, Charlie Upchurch, Mary Bryce. Finally, thanks to you all for listening. Please join us again next time for Kelly Corrigan Wonders. And until then, I'll see you on Substack. It's free, and I'm there every day talking with listeners.

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2: 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Thursday's a mixed bag, partly sunny and breezy inland, mostly cloudy and very windy at the beaches. Scattered thunderstorms, highs in the upper 70s.
3: The administration has kicked hundreds of thousands of people off health care insurance, citing fraud. How did this happen? From WAMU and NPR in Washington, this is 1A. Hi, I'm Jen White. Tens of millions of Americans purchase insurance through the Affordable Care Act marketplace. Now the Vice President's Anti-Fraud Task Force says around 4% of enrollees may not qualify or be real people. Today on 1A, the impact on Americans who rely on the ACA. Then, the decline of U.S. higher education on the global stage. What a drop in international student enrollment means for all students, colleges, and the U.S. economy. That's all coming up after this news.
4: Live from NPR News, I'm Giles Snyder. Ukraine's president is urging world leaders to help end what he calls Russia's crazy war against his country. The U.S. and European countries are worried that the conflict is spreading. NPR's Michelle Kellerman reports from the U.N. General Assembly in New York.
5: Ukrainian President Volodymyr Zelensky says it's madness that Russia keeps fighting to try to take Ukrainian land, even as Ukrainian drones and missiles damage Russia's energy sector. He's offered a ceasefire if Russia stops bombing civilian infrastructure and blocking grain shipments. Secretary of State Marco Rubio came out of talks with Russia's foreign minister, saying both sides are interested in limited steps on grain and energy.
6: It doesn't solve the war, but it does, I think, in some ways, potentially alleviate some of the global pressures that are being felt as a result of that.
5: But Europeans say Russia is expanding the conflict and threatening NATO airspace. The U.S. Ambassador Mike Waltz calls that unacceptable. Michelle Kellerman, NPR News, New York.
4: A federal judge in Washington, D.C. heard arguments Wednesday on President Trump's decision to ban CNN, MS Now, and Politico from the White House grounds. The case is billed as a major test of the First Amendment, but NPR's David Folkenflik says it could hinge on due process as well.
7: The judge, Timothy Kelly, right off the bat said, look, I think there are real problems. There's strong indications that the federal government, the administration, violated the Fifth Amendment rights of these media outlets, and that's the due process clause. That is, the president sort of announced he wanted to do these things on social media on Friday. He said so again to reporters later that afternoon, and then over the weekend, the White House scrambled to make it so. That's not a process by which the reporters and their outlets learn what they may have done to offend, and do they have a process to appeal this?
4: The judge did not rule from the bench, but he said he will decide the case as soon as possible. Experts in policing and privacy testified before the Senate Judiciary Committee at a Wednesday hearing on flock surveillance cameras, those AI-powered license plate readers facing intense bipartisan backlash after reports of police officers abusing or misusing the technology, as NPR's Meg Anderson reports.
8: Senators from both parties want more guardrails for the technology, which captures billions of license plates every month and can track people over time. Missouri Senator Josh Hawley, a Republican, said Flock is treating all Americans like criminals. One witness at the hearing, Lindsay Isaacs, has personal experience with that. She was wrongly accused of causing a fatal car accident. She spent 2 weeks in jail, including in solitary confinement.
9: I was terrified. I was facing the possibility of spending the rest of my life in prison for a crash that I knew I had not been involved in.
8: Senator Hawley said he invited the CEO of Flock and several other surveillance companies to testify, but they did not attend.
4: You're listening to NPR News. The FBI's jobs portal remains inaccessible amid an investigation into a hacking group's claims that it breached the Bureau's computer system and stole data on thousands of current and former FBI employees and job applicants. The group's claims have not been verified. The FBI says it is aware of the claims, but that the point of breach has yet to be determined. Fighting erupted Wednesday in the Tigray region of northern Ethiopia, where local leaders have announced what they call a defensive war against the central government. Emmett Livingstone reports.
10: Hundreds of thousands of people were killed in the civil war that ravaged Ethiopia between 2020 and 2022. That conflict pitted the Ethiopian government against rebels from the northern Tigray region. Now, after months of escalating tensions, the country is tipping back into open war. The Tigrayan People's Liberation Front announced that it was again entering hostilities, which it called defensive, against the government. According to the news agency AFP, the rebels have already captured airports in Tigray and have clashed with government troops. The sudden escalation comes after the Tigrayan rebels, as well as six other armed groups in Ethiopia, announced an alliance on Sunday and vowed to overthrow the government of Prime Minister Abiy Ahmed. The conflict looks set to expand. For NPR News, I'm Emmett Livingstone.
4: Stocks in Asia are mostly declining. However, Japan's benchmark Nikkei is gaining ground, up 1.3% by the midday break. Japanese stocks are advancing after Wall Street posted losses amid pressure from the U.S. bond market. I'm Giles Snyder, NPR News.
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0: This is 1A. I'm Jen White. The Trump administration has kicked hundreds of thousands of enrollees off of Affordable Care Act insurance, also called Obamacare. Vice President J.D. Vance announced the cuts Tuesday.
1: We are stopping Obamacare enrollment for about 750,000 people, 750,000 people who we believe are fraudulently enrolled in the program. That's number one. The second thing that we're going to do is we're going to do some additional verification. We expect that most of these people are fraudulently enrolled, but we're going to do some additional verification on about 419,000 people. We're going to make sure that they're, first of all, legal residents of the United States of America. And second of all, we're going to make sure that they actually meet the income threshold requirements in order to receive these Obamacare benefits.
0: We reached out to Vice President Vance's office for comment on these cuts, but did not hear back. The cuts are expected to affect about 4% of the more than 19 million Americans who are covered through insurance marketplaces created by the ACA. The move is one of the largest cuts to insurance coverage since the start of the second Trump administration. It's the latest effort by administration officials to cut back on what they allege is rampant waste, fraud, and abuse throughout the government. So what do the cuts mean for everyday Americans? And how did so many people allegedly get improperly signed up in the first place? Joining us now is Natalie Andrews. She's the White House correspondent for The Wall Street Journal. Natalie, thanks for joining us.
2: Thank you. Thank you for having me.
0: We want to hear from you, too. If you use health insurance purchased through the ACA, how has access to that coverage affected you? How do you think the government should manage the program? Email us at 1A@WAMU.org. And Natalie, let's just first start with what the administration means by unauthorized or fraudulent enrollments. How are they explaining that?
2: They are looking at the qualifications that it takes to be on this program, and that includes income requirements and whether or not you do qualify for Obamacare and an ACA plan, and saying if they don't, then they're going to be removing these people. They also say that some people were signed up without knowing that they are enrolled on a program, because Obamacare allows for agents to sign people up. And some of these plans with subsidies that Democrats passed during the Biden administration have a zero cost to them. They don't cost you anything to pay for monthly. And so they allege that people were signed up improperly without them knowing.
0: Is it clear how the administration went about identifying those 750,000 people they say they're kicking off the program?
2: It is not. It's not really clear how they got to that number and where they decided to look there. It's also not clear. They have another number of about 460,000 people that they say they're going to be looking at their immigration status on. It's not clear how they got to that number. They didn't say that these people were in the country illegally. They didn't say that there was any reason why they got to that number, but they did say they were going to be checking the immigration status of that number of people.
0: And so if it's not clear how they verify this information or what exactly they're looking for in those 400,000 plus other cases, what does that mean for someone who's on ACA insurance right now?
2: Well, if you're someone who doesn't meet the requirements and signed up. And now the requirements for the ACA have changed a lot in the past several years, because during the pandemic, when Democrats passed two budget bills, they did change, they expanded the requirements, which is why it went from about 10 million ACA enrollees to 22 million. And so there may be people who are unaware that they no longer qualify. Democrats wanted to address the issue of these cliffs, where if you're just on the border of qualifying, they allowed for those families to register. If they're no longer qualified, that's what Republicans are looking at here.
0: And is the administration providing a process for which people can challenge their removal from their insurance plans?
2: Now, Dr. Oz said at this announcement on Tuesday that they've reached out to these people. One check they used was, these are people who have never actually used their insurance that they signed up for, which he said would be really rare to have this insurance and never go to the doctor, never use it. That's one flag that they looked at, is whether or not people were using their plans.
0: And you mentioned Dr. Oz. He's the administrator of the Centers for Medicare and Medicaid. Now, administration officials say these cuts will save more than an estimated $2 billion $1 billion in taxpayer funds. How is the vice president's anti-fraud task force saying it discovered that volume of allegedly unauthorized and fraudulent enrollees?
2: I believe they're calculating this based on the cost that the government would spend on these healthcare plans. And now if they cancel those plans, then there is technically money saved. It's how they make these large estimates when they announce these fraud task forces. It's often an estimate of future spending, not necessarily spending that they're clawing back, or it's spending that hadn't been done. Say if you do have these accounts that were created fraudulently, the money isn't going out. So they're acknowledging that there's money in the system that hasn't been spent.
0: How are Democrats responding to this announcement?
2: You know, there was some criticism from left-leaning groups that really criticized. They said, you know, focusing on cuts instead of health coverage is not the strategy that they'd like to see the administration take. They want to see the administration focus on how a lot of families are going without health care because it's very expensive. Donald Trump has said several times, I've asked him when I've had the chance to ask a question, how are you going to lower health care costs? Because he said he wants to meet with health insurance companies to lower costs. It's a huge concern for Americans, the cost of health insurance. And those meetings haven't materialized. They, as much as Republicans are saying they really want to crack down on cost, the cost of health care is a real concern, and that just they haven't found a way to address that.
0: Well, during the Biden administration, ACA enrollment grew from approximately 10 million to more than 22 million. A report published earlier this year from the Department of Health and Human Services estimates that nearly half of the new ACA signups under Biden were likely improper or fraudulent. The report says that under Biden, more than 5 million people misstated their income to gain access to free health care plans. Natalie, what sort of evidence is the administration providing to support that claim?
2: You know, this broker system that was created has a lot of fraud in it, and people have been arrested for this. This is not just Republicans alleging something. They allowed people, these brokers, if they could get people signed up for health insurance, they would get $25 a month for each new enrollee. And this was something that the government utilized in order to get people on Obamacare, which was a new system, right? It's a new plan. They create this broker system to incentivize, create an industry. But when the income capped or when the income levels dropped and people could get health care without having to pay any sort of monthly fee for it, the brokers really, brokers who were not wanting to, or who were up to no good, they saw an opportunity to sign people up and get that $25 per month for each new enrollee without maybe checking the standards, without checking whether or not these people qualified, whether or not it. And so that's where the fraud that Dr. Oz zeroed in on came from, is you have these brokers who signed people up without checking the qualifications. And because it's at zero cost to the individuals, they allege that some individuals don't even know that they've been signed up for this health care.
0: Well, the Centers for Medicare and Medicaid Services announced it's also cutting off hundreds of brokers and agents,
2: yes,
0: who sign people up for government health care. Administration officials told you that CMS has already cut off 66 agents from the system and plans to terminate more than 450 additional agents. They're also issuing a nationwide moratorium on new agents and brokers. Meanwhile, the price of ACA insurance has skyrocketed under President

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1: The entire spike in your insurance caused by Democrats who solely work to protect big insurance companies. The big insurance companies own the Democrats.
2: Well, Natalie, first let's talk about what led to the spike in people's insurance costs.
3: Yeah, so during the pandemic and during the Biden administration, the Democrats enhanced the subsidies because health costs were skyrocketing, and it was during a pandemic. They have a priority. A priority for Democrats is expanding health coverage, and so they added more subsidies, but they did have a time limit. It was a budget bill, as we've seen with several of Donald Trump's priorities, like no tax on tips. You know, these are three-year temporary programs, and so this was a temporary program that enhanced the subsidies. That expired last year, and Republicans and Democrats tried to renew it, but they couldn't get it through Congress. And so it did expire, and people saw their costs skyrocket, either if they stayed in their plan or a lot of people dropped health care coverage because they just couldn't pay for a government health care plan anymore. And so Donald Trump did promise, as the deadline was approaching, Donald Trump promised that he was going to send out checks. That hasn't materialized. That isn't something that is likely to happen soon, given the congressional schedule. But that's really how we got to this place where costs jumped again, because this expired.
2: Really briefly, what are you watching as we head into the midterms and questions about affordability continue?
3: I am watching all these competitive states because affordability is the key issue, and it's not going away anytime soon.
2: That's Natalie Andrews. She's the White House correspondent for the Wall Street Journal. Natalie, thanks for speaking with us.
3: Thank you.
2: Coming up, as a new school year gets underway, U.S. colleges and universities are seeing a steep drop in international student enrollment, a trend that's only accelerated as the second Trump administration moves to restrict student visas. What does it mean for the future of higher education in the U.S.? That's just ahead. This is 1A.

0: An ever-warming world, rising sea levels, shrinking glaciers. It's easy to despair over the climate crisis. But scientist Tim Lenton says not every tipping point leads to doom.
1: I definitely wouldn't want to leave people with just the scary stuff, because then we all feel disempowered. Little old us can make a bigger difference than we think.
0: Positive climate tipping points. 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
3: On the next Fresh Air, Sean Combs, the music mogul known as Diddy, is in federal prison. How did he remain powerful for so long despite decades of warning signs and allegations? We talk with Rolling Stone investigative reporter Cheyenne Roundtree about her new book on Combs called Bad Boy for Life. 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
8: This is 1A. I'm Jen White. For decades, U.S. colleges and universities

0: universities have been regarded as among the best in the world. From the Ivy League to flagship state research institutions, thousands of students and professors from around the globe flock to the U.S. year after year to study, teach, and innovate. International students represent about 6% of all higher education students. That's about 1.1 million students. But last year, international student enrollment fell by a fifth compared to the year before. That's the largest percentage change since the pandemic, according to federal data. And early data suggests that drop in enrollment continued this year as the Trump administration ramps up its efforts to restrict student visas. And those efforts are currently tied up in federal court. Today on 1A, how did the U.S. begin losing dominance in higher education? And what does this decline mean for students, faculty, and innovation in this country? Later in the hour, we hear from an international PhD student in Atlanta who's feeling the direct impacts of the changing legal and political landscape around student visas. But first, joining us from Boston is John Marcus. He's a senior higher education reporter at the Hechinger Report, and he's here to lead us through his recent reporting on international students in the U.S. John, welcome back.
1: Thanks so much for having me.
0: And with us from Princeton, New Jersey is Rona Aiden. She's the founder of the college admissions consulting firm Oriel Admissions, and she spoke to John for his piece. Rona, thanks for joining us.
2: Thank you so much for having me as well.
0: We're also hearing from you. Ala in New York, who is a member of the 1A Text Club, writes, I would never have chosen to come to the U.S. to study under today's climate with this level of hate, xenophobia, surveilling, and policing, especially considering how complicit colleges have been. If you're an international student or you're contemplating leaving the U.S. to pursue a college degree, what are the biggest factors shaping that choice? Email us at 1A@WAMU.org. John, in your recent piece for the Hechinger Report, you write that drops in international student enrollment didn't start with the Trump administration, but that recent funding cuts, the visa revocations and restrictions, attacks on academic freedom have accelerated the trend. But when did the decline in enrollment begin? What key factors contributed to it?
1: The most important factor in the decline in international enrollment was actually the same thing that's on the minds of a lot of American families and domestic students, which is cost. Although the United States does have still, as you noted, what's considered the best higher education system in the world, it's also the most expensive. And that had already begun to have an effect on the number of students that were coming here. The numbers are beginning to already soften when last year, as you noted, the numbers were down by 22%. It's a little early so far in this semester to know where we'll be, but there are authoritative projections that we'll lose another 111,000 international students this year.
0: Rona, you've worked with many prospective college students for over a decade, many of them international. What, if any, changes in demand for U.S.-based colleges are you noticing among your clients?
2: Mm-hmm. So what I am seeing among our international families is the interest in U.S. universities is still fairly high, but it does tend to be focused on the strongest schools out there. So families are interested in Ivy League institutions, Ivy peer institutions, because they want that strong brand and really a strong reputation, academic experience that will come with studying at those schools. The change that I am seeing is there are more backup options that families are requesting. So they are considering U.S. universities, but they want to also make sure that they are considering colleges in other countries, including the U.K., Canada, Europe, and Asia.
0: John, just help us understand why this trend matters if you're not an active part of higher education, if you're not a student, if you're not a prospective student or a faculty at a university. Why is this something that matters for the country?
1: For so many reasons. So at a time when we're talking a lot about the balance of trade, higher education is actually our sixth largest service export. And it's hard to think of education as an export until you understand what that means is that these international students that come here represent $40 billion a year for the American economy, and now we're losing significant pieces of that. Equally importantly, I think what's not widely understood is that most of those international students, more than half, are at the graduate level and many at the doctoral level. And those are students that study subjects that we don't produce enough domestic students to go into, mainly science, technology, engineering, and math. And so many of them stay.

0: and they fill important roles at U.S. companies, or they start their own companies that hire Americans, that pipeline has narrowed. At the same time, international competitors are pouring significant resources into their higher education systems, most notably China, which has already passed us in the production of doctoral graduates in STEM. They are producing 50% more than we are. Now, that obviously to some degree represents the larger population in China, but the pace of doctoral production in China is 5 times faster than what's happening in the United States. And right now, in response to federal funding cuts, some universities in the United States aren't taking any new doctoral candidates at all. Overall, top research universities are taking 15% fewer. So while we're seeing the numbers ramping up in other countries, we're actually retreating.
1: That echoes this email we got from Kit, who says Trump is doing China a huge favor by running off the best and brightest doctoral and postdoc students from U.S. universities. I have worked with some of these people who stayed in the country and contributed. We are losing this knowledge to China and other countries. John, I can hear someone listening to our conversation and saying, well, if fewer international students are attending U.S. colleges and universities, wouldn't that be a good thing for American students, since at least in theory, that means more available spots?
0: Generally not, because there aren't more U.S. students. We're seeing a decline overall in the number, not only the number of 18-year-olds who are the traditional age college students. We've all heard and spoken endlessly about the famous demographic cliff that hits now or soon. But the proportion of American high school graduates who are going to college is also down. There might be some competition for seats at the most selective universities and colleges, but generally, they're not only not taking seats that might otherwise have gone to Americans because there aren't Americans to fill them, they are, international students are significantly subsidizing U.S. higher education institutions. What we've seen over the last year is that more than 300 universities in the U.S. have had significant budget cuts and layoffs. A number of them, a growing number of them, are attributing a big portion of that to the decline in the number of international students. So fewer international students actually means fewer programs for domestic students and higher tuition. And that's, I think, an equation that people haven't necessarily always put together.
1: We got this message from Misha in St. Louis, who's a member of the 1A Text Club. I worked at a doctoral institution that depended heavily on international student enrollment. The reduction of this population has drastically impacted the budget, contributing to the closure of student housing and staff layoffs. The administration does not grasp how important the international community is to the production of knowledge and discovery in America. That talent is now funneling to other places that will benefit and overtake American scholarship. Rona, in addition to federal policies that make obtaining a student visa in the U.S. more difficult than in previous years, we're also seeing U.S. colleges slip in international rankings. How do those rankings factor into prospective students' decisions about where to study?
2: Mm-hmm. Yeah, absolutely. I mean, I think rankings are always important. Families are looking to understand where their student is going to get the best education and where the prospects for future career growth will be highest for them. So they are absolutely taking that into account. And I think that this comes back to my earlier point around the families that we are working with internationally are mostly focused on schools where they can see the return on investment, where they feel the rankings of those schools are very strong. And if they were to go, that would be very beneficial for their student. And if they are not able to get into that small pool of highly selective U.S. colleges, they're then interested in looking at other highly selective institutions in other places in the world.
1: John, are we seeing universities and colleges in other parts of the world actively positioning themselves as an alternative to U.S. colleges and universities? Are they taking advantage of this moment?
0: Very much so. Imperial College London this week is announcing scholarships for international students, including U.S. students. They're very much targeted at U.S. students, among others. This is unusual. International students don't always qualify for scholarships, including in the United States, where here's to the point about how much international students subsidize American universities. More than 80% of international students pay the full tuition. And in some large public universities, they also pay an international student surcharge. Only about 16% of American students pay the full price. So these international students are extraordinarily important to the bottom lines of universities and colleges. And that includes in places like Texas, which turns out to be one of the four top destination states, along with New York, California, and Massachusetts, and where large universities have already announced significant budget cuts and program cuts. So yes, and those international rankings, we tend not to pay as much attention to them here. We pay attention to the U.S. News rankings, which just came out this week. But these international rankings are extraordinarily influential. The two most important are the Times Higher Education rankings and the QS rankings. The next in those rankings, it's important to keep in mind, U.S. universities still dominate the top 10. But in the next 100, U.S. universities are beginning to move down and Chinese universities are moving up. The next edition of the Times Higher rankings comes out next week. And the editor of those rankings has already told me that U.S. universities will fall still further in those rankings. That's an important global sort of measure of what's happening here.
1: We're talking to John Marcus. He's a senior higher education reporter at the Hechinger Report. Also with us, Rona Aiden. She's the founder of the college admissions consulting firm Oriel Admissions. We're also hearing from you. Mark in Virginia emails, I obtained my undergraduate degree at the University of Wyoming in the early 80s. I had petroleum engineering friends from Canada and Saudi Arabia, Norwegian and Swedish business majors, and other friends from Africa. They all enhanced my experience. Trump's discouraging international students and professors from coming to the U.S. is to our detriment. It will take decades to recover. There's still time to add your voice to the conversation. If you're actively in higher education in some capacity right now, how are you seeing this dynamic play out on your campus? Email us at 1A at WAMU.org. I'm Jen White. You're listening to 1A. We also heard from Rodney, who emails, I agree with the Trump administration on most things. However, I do have concerns about colleges that are banking on international students to add to their coffers. All U.S. schools should have seats for domestic students that must be filled. Nothing is more frustrating than having your child denied admission due to capacity limits or predetermined ratios for international seats. John, to Rodney's question there, I mean, have colleges and universities set themselves up for this moment in the U.S. by relying on international students to bolster their coffers?
0: Yes, I'm so glad you asked that. Universities and colleges in the 2010s, when enrollment already began to decline, made themselves vulnerable by relying so heavily on international students. I've learned as a higher education journalist that many universities and colleges are focused mostly on the next fall's entering class. Let's fill all those seats. And as the number of U.S. students began to decline, it's down by about 2 million since the last peak, which was in 2011. They did rely more and more heavily on graduate students, on international students, and particularly at the graduate level, which is a very important revenue source for universities and colleges. So the first glimmer of how badly they set themselves up to be vulnerable to that problem was COVID, when virtually no international students came. And now we're seeing that again. But I want to stress it's not entirely political. Even before the visa delays and the deportations and detentions, the international student market had begun to soften, not only because of the high cost of colleges and universities, but there are only so many people in the world from only so many families in so many countries that can afford to pay the full price of a U.S. higher education. And so where international students are coming from, although many of us have this perception that they're all coming from very wealthy Middle Eastern countries and from India and China, in fact, the growth areas are Africa and South and Central America. And those are not families that can continue to afford the full price. As a result, colleges and universities are having to discount their tuition or shift financial aid. So they're not making, they have fewer international students and they're making less money from the students that are still coming here.
1: Well, let's go back to our voicemail box. Here's a message we got from one of you.
3: Hi, I'm a faculty member at a Florida university. I work in the social sciences and humanities. In the past few years under President Trump, had massive cuts to availability of funding. I've had grant proposals rejected because of the new priorities for research. And this is in addition to Florida rules and limitations that have been going on since Ron DeSantis took office, which is similar to other policy moves in other states across the United States. So this is really putting a downward pressure on social sciences and humanities and the arts, which is leading many of my colleagues to look for jobs in other U.S. states and perhaps other countries, because it's just untenable to continue an active research agenda here.
1: Rona, how often do the families of the international students you work with talk about academic freedom in the U.S. and concerns about that under the current administration?
2: Mm-hmm. I think what I find families are asking us about is, ultimately, are they going to be able to have good prospects after they attend college in the U.S. They're looking a little bit more around the chances for their particular student. I will say for us, those questions don't come up as much. It is more that they are thinking individually versus at looking at a greater landscape of what is happening, but they just want to make sure that there's stability, that the prospects for their student are going to be strong, and that, you know, if they're going to start university 4 years down the line, there wouldn't be some major policy shift that would impact their students' ability to continue with kind of the plan that they have set up with the future of potentially working in the U.S. or having other significant opportunities that they are seeking.
1: John, really briefly, the caller mentioned state-level policy changes in Florida that are also affecting higher ed in that state. What kinds of shifts are we seeing in oversight and investment at the state level?
0: Yeah, we're very focused on the federal policy changes, but many states have restricted speech and programs that can be taught at universities and tenure. And those have, in fact, encouraged faculty. Also, not only are international students not coming, but many top scholars are leaving and going to places like China. A Nobel Prize winning chemist from Berkeley just moved to China to open a lab at a Chinese university. That should also be concerning us.
1: Well, that's John Marcus. He's a senior higher education reporter at the Hackinger Report. Also with us, Rona Aiden. She's the founder of the college admissions consulting firm, Oriel Admissions. John, Rona, thanks. Still to come, a PhD researcher in Atlanta weighs in on what it's like to be an international student right now. And we'd love to hear from you if you're in higher ed. What's the school year been like compared to years past? Email us at 1A@WAMU.org. We'll be right back.

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0: The records just went online and offer the deepest look yet at slavery across the British Empire. 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
9: Let's get back to our conversation about higher education and why U.S. colleges and universities are becoming less globally competitive. We heard from Tashina, a faculty member at American University's Office of Graduate and Professional Studies. She emails, there are compelling reasons beyond the economic benefits to welcome international students into our universities. These students become cultural ambassadors, future leaders, innovators, and partners. The relationships they build during their studies create lasting connections between nations, support research and innovation, and contribute to a more informed and interconnected world. And we should note that American University holds the license to WAMU, our producing station. Yesterday, we sat down with Akshath. He's pursuing a doctorate in computer science at Georgia State University, and he asked us not to use his full name because he fears potential retaliation from the federal government for speaking out. He joined us from Atlanta to discuss what it's like living in the U.S. on a student visa under the current administration.
10: I grew up in Bhopal, in India. So that's where I'm originally from. And I finished my high school. And for my bachelor's, I came to the U.S. when I was 17. And this was back in 2022.
9: Initially, what made you consider a university outside of your home country?
10: Purely the opportunities and resources, because the specific subjects that I was looking to get into, they weren't being taught properly where I was. And actually, the best choice was the United States. That's where I believe the resources, as well as the best education, the best opportunities for regarding my subject.
9: Now, you're pursuing your doctorate in computer science at Georgia State University. How did you decide that that school was the right fit for you?
10: Well, one thing that I was super concerned about was racism, because, of course, from my perspective, it's I'm coming from an outside country. I haven't lived here. I've only seen movies. That's all I've seen. Mm. So I looked at, you know, a good diverse school, a good diverse city that would accept me. And I think Georgia State University was one of the top ones that I could think of.
9: And what has your experience been like as an international student at the school?
10: At the school, it's been great. There have been, of course, instances where I would say not great, but that's outside of the school. At the school particularly, though, it's a great school. And like I said, there's a lot of diversity that you would see, and it's a great environment.
9: Now, last year, in response to campus protests around the country against Israel's war in Gaza, the Trump administration expanded its vetting measures for potential international students. The State Department also revoked 6,000 visas of students already in the country. And some of those students were accused of overstaying. Others had their visas canceled for offenses like assault, traffic violations, or alleged support for terrorism, though the State Department didn't specify what that means. How have you, your friends with student visas, felt the effects of these policies?
10: One thing I would say is that I know a lot of my friends who would like to speak up on the issues that you just mentioned, but they cannot, especially as well as me. I try to do that, but there are a lot of things that I cannot publicly say because the administration currently does look at social media accounts. And right after I came to the US, they also made a rule that you need to give your social media handles from the past 5 years. So with all of that as context, I felt comfortable not indulging in certain matters. But I do have a few friends, two of my friends, who had their visas revoked. They're both international students, same country as I am from. And it was a scary situation for them, for me, as their friend.
9: And what was the reason given for the revocation?
10: I believe the official reason that was stated was failure to maintain status. But in actuality, the reason was that they had a speeding ticket from a few months prior to that incident, where they had to go to court. And in under a week, the charges were dismissed by the court. Mm-hmm. So it was a small issue back then. But they found out later that this was the reason that got their visas revoked at that time.
9: So how are you navigating the political and the legal landscape of being an international student? Because it shifts.
10: Yes, definitely. And this is something I say to a lot of my friends, a lot of other people as well, that I wasn't particularly interested at all in politics and political matters. I tried to stay out of it before coming to the U.S. But ever since I'm in the U.S., I'm having to wake up. And the first thing I do is check the news, check social media, check Twitter, and look at everything that's happening, trying to see if there's anything new that's affecting me. And it may seem like an exaggeration, but every week something comes up, a new rule or something along those lines that concerns me as an international student.
9: And so do you have legal counsel, or are you trying to navigate it all on your own?
10: Legal counsel, I do not. And I believe most international students, they don't, because they're already struggling financially. We come from third world countries mostly. We all have education loans, most of us. So that's usually not an option. So what we do actually is we do have support from our school itself. But I think the best, the most taken decision is staying out of all political matters and just not discussing stuff. I think that's the route that most of my friends take.
9: If you were applying to college today, would you still consider pursuing higher education in the U.S.?
10: I'm a little biased because my university, especially my professors, they've treated me very nicely and they've helped me a lot. But in general, I think it's a confusing decision. I think if, let's say if I was applying to the US back then when I was 17 and this was the landscape, I wouldn't. I would avoid the US.
9: Hmm. And how are you talking to maybe younger people in your home country who are at the point of making that decision for themselves to perhaps pursue higher education in the US or stay home or try to apply in a different country? Are you giving any advice?
10: Yes, and I try to base it off of my own experience. Based on my experience, what I tell them is that this is something a lot of people don't understand, is that international students, they come here looking for education, a good education, good knowledge, as well as opportunities during their degrees or after their degrees. Because firstly, we have to pay back our education loan. That's one thing. That's a whole other landscape. But in general, we come here to the U.S. from our country, we sacrifice a lot. And so consequently, we look for opportunities. That's what we come here for. And looking at the current landscape, I do tell them that it's hard to find opportunities here. You know, there's the new H-1B rules, and I believe they're also proposing, the administration is also proposing $100K tax or something along those lines for the OPT program. And that's our main thing. That's what gets us to a job in the first place. So yeah, this is my advice to them. I tell them that if you want to come here for education, you can. But at the same time, for opportunities, which was the main factor in our decisions back then, I don't think it's a good idea anymore.
9: Mm-hmm. I'm curious whether or not, you know, you're at all concerned about sharing your story publicly as a student here in the U.S. on a visa?
10: Yes, 100%. But I have a friend who's is into journalism, I believe, and they like to write articles on certain topics. And they were looking for international students for one of these articles. And they had a hard time. They took weeks looking for just one international student to speak up. That's how it is looking right now. Nobody wants to speak up. And that is the whole reason that I would say yes to such interviews or just conversations in general, because I know that a lot of the others, they have too much on the line and they are not ready to speak out.
9: Well, Akshath, we appreciate you speaking with us.
10: Thank you. I appreciate your time.
9: That was Akshath. He's pursuing a doctorate in computer science at Georgia State University. Now, he mentioned that he and many of his friends have taken out loans to pay for their education in the U.S. We should mention that F1 or J1 visa students do not qualify for federal loans or government aid, but they can obtain private loans. Joining us now is Eric Millen. He's a lecturer emeritus at Duke University, where he studied academic freedom, and he led a project exploring democracy and the politics of higher education. He also spoke to John Marcus for his recent story. Eric, welcome to 1A.
11: Thank you for having me.
9: Well, I want to give you the opportunity to respond to what you heard from Akshath there. What stood out to you?
11: Yeah, it was really something that I'm hearing on my campus at Duke University from international students. And I was struck both by his courage to speak out at a time when international students are so vulnerable. And I was also struck by the fact that here we have an international student in the United States fearful to speak out about something that's incredibly reasonable. I think 10 years ago, we would have found that as shocking. And it's just as shocking today, though these kinds of fears and more general attacks on international students and higher education have become more common.
9: Several U.S. states, such as Florida, Texas, and Tennessee, have enacted laws and policies that place limits on what college professors can teach, sometimes threatening tenure if violated. A member of our tax club writes, "My family members from Spain normally come to universities here. However, all three will not come to the U.S. this year due to the current political climate and the heavy hand that politics is playing in the way the Ivy League schools teach their curriculum." Eric, how do those limits to institutional autonomy affect students, faculty, and the schools as a whole?
11: Yeah, it's a great question. According to a study by Pen America, which is a freedom of speech organization that monitors these issues, more than half of U.S. college and university students are studying in a state right now with at least one law restricting what can be taught on campus, how it can be taught, or how universities can operate. And what I would also say, as international students make decisions about what kinds of universities they want to study with, there are two kinds of issues that they're looking at. One are structural, right? Like changes in laws, immigration policies, visa rules, federal funding and accreditation that they're looking at and gives them caution. But there's something else that I think we also need to note, which is there are reputational issues. And that those are fears and concerns from those abroad about their safety, about what it's like to be a foreigner right now in the United States. And so those structural issues and reputational issues are already being seen in kind of applications by undergraduates from abroad. Those look like they're down by about 10%. Graduate student applications look like they're down by about 20%. So we're seeing this, and I think we're seeing just the beginning of this right now.
9: We're talking to Eric Millen. He's a lecturer emeritus at Duke University, where he studied academic freedom. I'm Jen White. You're listening to 1A. We're also hearing from you. Jay emails, "I taught at universities. President Trump's attacks on foreign students hurts our universities financially. Foreign students generally pay full tuition, and it worsens our trade deficit. Further, after graduating, foreign students had often stayed to work here and contributed to the U.S. economy. Trump's moves in this area are self-inflicted injuries to Americans' economic well-being." Now, Akshath is just one of several international students and faculty members we heard from about the difficulties of studying in the U.S. right now. Another member of the of our text club writes, I work at a major university and but no longer recommend U.S. colleges to foreign students. Under this White House regime, they will live in fear in a variety of ways. They'll also have no guarantee that they will be able to complete their studies, go elsewhere. Eric, to your mind, how does a properly functioning democracy bolster the success of its academic institutions? How does it invest in them financially and otherwise?
11: Yeah, I maintain in the project that we've had going at Duke has tried to underscore this, that the relationship between liberal democracy and liberal arts is a fundamental one, is one where they are linked to each other. And one does not exist without another, without each other. We know in authoritarian regimes across the globe, when democracy slips, universities are attacked. We saw this very clearly in Hungary under Viktor Orban, with the Central European University being kicked out and forced to move to Vienna. So the link between liberal democracy, that is the freedoms of speech and association and religion, and liberal arts is a fundamental one. If one of those in the link gets broken, then I fear for the existence of both.
9: Well, we should note here that it's not just international students who are reconsidering the U.S. for higher education. We got this message from a student attending the University of St. Andrews in Scotland.
12: My name is George. I'm from Los Angeles. I'm studying international relations, and I chose St. Andrews instead of going to a school in the U.S. because I wanted something different, and I wanted to hear new perspectives, and because it had everything that I could possibly want in a university. Good program for my major, beautiful place, and the right size.
9: And a member of our text club writes, my goddaughter, a born and raised U.S. citizen, is graduating high school this year and applying to college in Berlin. So we have fewer international students coming to the U.S. for school and record numbers of U.S. students applying for school outside the country. So, for example, last school year, more than 7,000 U.S. students applied to undergraduate programs in the U.K. And that's up nearly 14% from the previous school year, and it's the highest on record. So, Eric, what do you think the implications are for the future of higher ed more broadly in the U.S. if we continue on this trend?
11: We will lose our preeminence. There is no question that the United States has had and still has the most valued and most admired higher education system in the world. I think we still have that, though the gap between our higher education and other higher education systems across the globe that gap is getting smaller. The other thing I want to add is that I think it's wrong, and I think many of your commentators have noted this, to think that somehow the United States is doing international students a favor by admitting them to our universities. They so enrich our classrooms, our campuses, and our country. Our fundamental success in the United States is due to our openness. The success of the higher education system and all of the European scholars who came after the Holocaust and enriched our higher education system, the Nobel Prize winners who came to the United States. That's a history we need to know and note as we think about how we're going to preserve the preeminence of American higher education.
9: Well, that's Eric Malin. He's a lecturer emeritus at Duke University, where he led a project exploring democracy and the politics of higher education. Eric, thanks for speaking with us.
11: Thank you for having me.
9: Today's producer was Lauren Hamilton, with help from Diana Ferrero and Zoe Kazantzidis. And this program comes to you from WAMU, part of American University in Washington, distributed by NPR. I'm Jen White. Thanks for listening, and we'll talk more soon. This is 1A.

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0: Good morning and welcome to First Coast Connect. I'm Ann Schindler. Today, a teacher suspended for Charlie Kirk's social media posts should not lose her license, a judge rules. We ask educator Hope McMath what it means for her career and her First Amendment court challenge. Then, a tool to track bad landlords. Why backers hope a new searchable database will allow tenants to avoid trouble through transparency. And 20 years of full contact competitive roller skating. We get a hip check from the Jacksonville Roller Derby. 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Stick around. We'll be back right after the news.
1: Live from NPR News, I'm Giles Snyder. Australia's Prime Minister says an AI agent created by OpenAI infiltrated a government website. The government says the incident occurred in June, but Christina Cuculia reports that OpenAI reported it just 2 weeks ago.
2: Speaking in New York at the United Nations General Assembly, Australian Prime Minister Anthony Albanese expressed concern about the breach and how long it took OpenAI to notify his government.
3: This situation is obviously unacceptable. And today I spoke with the CEO of OpenAI, Sam Altman, to express Australia's extreme concern.
2: Albanese confirmed the AI agent accessed public and non-public data on the portal that hosts healthcare spending and other statistics. The Australian government says it believes no personal information was accessed, but an investigation is underway. For NPR News, I'm Christina Kukolia in Melbourne, Australia.
1: Ukrainian President Volodymyr Zelensky is urging world leaders to help end Russia's war against his country, saying Russian President Vladimir Putin needs to be stopped.
4: Can you even imagine him without war? He is patient zero, the one from whom this idea of war keeps spreading further. And wherever it spreads, it brings only pain, instability, new risks, and of course new crisis.
1: Speaking to the UN General Assembly Wednesday, Zelensky called on world leaders to keep choking off Russian revenue, saying that trade and the money it brings in gives Russia more time to wage war. The Assembly will hear from Russia on Saturday. Foreign Minister Sergei Lavrov is due to speak. President Putin has not attended the UN gathering in years. President Trump is to welcome Chinese leader Xi Jinping to the White House Thursday. There will be a military flyover and fanfare from the U.S. Marine Band before the two hold bilateral meetings. Ahead of Xi's arrival Wednesday, the U.S. announced a two-month extension of a trade truce on rare earth minerals. Texas congressman says a Venezuelan man shot by an ICE agent in Austin Sunday not receiving adequate medical care. Texas Public Radio's Corey Cook.
5: Rep. Greg Kassar visited Wilbur Rafael Garces Perez Wednesday at the South Texas Ice Processing Center in Pearsall. He says Perez saw a specialist who determined he needs surgery. Perez was taken to the hospital after the shooting, but was later returned to ICE custody and transported to Pearsall.
6: The government should not be allowed to shoot you, take you to the hospital briefly, pull you out of the hospital, have you sleep on a concrete floor bleeding, and then not have you see a specialist for days.
5: Perez's attorney has also raised concerns about his treatment. The bullet remains lodged in Perez's body. The Department of Homeland Security says Perez is receiving medical care around the clock, including pain medication.
1: This is NPR. Nearly 3,500 evangelical leaders have signed a letter asking the Trump administration to once again allow refugee resettlement in the U.S. NPR's Jason DeRose says the programs often help those fleeing religious persecution.
7: The global Christian humanitarian organization World Relief helped organize the letter. It says the American commitment to international religious freedom has been a hallmark of foreign policy for decades, and that one of the primary ways the U.S. has stood for religious liberty has been to offer refuge to those persecuted for their faith. Prior to the end of such programs during the second Trump administration, the U.S. resettled roughly 80,000 people each year. Polls of evangelical Christians, both laity and clergy, show strong support for the programs, saying the U.S. has a moral responsibility to take in refugees. Jason DeRose, NPR News.
1: In addition to multiple civil lawsuits, the owners of Camp Mystic in the Texas Hill Country could be facing criminal sanctions as well. Court records show Texas Rangers executed 14 search warrants on the camp's owners and several staff members last week. The documents show the Rangers are investigating potential criminal offenses, including manslaughter, criminally negligent homicide, and injury to a child. 28 people were killed when the camp was hit by flooding last year. National Hurricane Center calling Hurricane Polo an extremely dangerous Category 5 storm. Forecasters say Polo's winds top near 160 miles per hour and that the storm could strengthen further in the near term off Mexico's southwestern coast. This is NPR News.
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0: Welcome to First Coast Connect. I'm Ann Schindler. Today, a teacher suing over her removal from the classroom won an important legal victory, but she's still not back at school. We catch up on Hope McMath's lawsuit against the school district and what obstacles remain before she can return to public education. Later in the program, a tool to track bad landlords and a roller derby track where Jacksonville's women's squad is celebrating two decades of full contact. But first, Hope McMath was removed as a teacher of AP Art History at Douglas Anderson School of the Arts last September, days after posting critical memes about right-wing influencer Charlie Kirk. The school district would later end its investigation after issuing a minor reprimand, but her teacher's license still hangs in the balance. And her federal First Amendment lawsuit is far from over. Here to talk about it, we're joined by artist, activist, and educator Hope McMath. Hope, welcome back to the program.
10: Good morning, Ann.
0: We're also joined by her lawyer and civil rights attorney, John Phillips. Good morning, John.
11: Good morning.
0: So you held a press conference yesterday to sort of update us on what's happening with your case. And there are several prongs to this story. As we mentioned, there's sort of what happened with the school and the classroom and the State Department of Education. There's this federal lawsuit that you've got. But if you can, just take us back to how this began. This was began sort of following the death of Charlie Kirk's shooting on September 11th?
10: Yes. Yeah. So in September, days after that, I was removed from the classroom by Duval County Public Schools. The complaints that triggered that removal came from two specific sources. Neither of them were students or parents or administrators or anybody actually engaged with my school. And they alleged that my post that I was making on my personal social media platforms, not just around the Charlie Kirk death, but around all kinds of issues, meant that I should not be teaching students in the classroom. So that triggered an investigation. The investigation started almost immediately and was wrapped up by early November. And that investigation included interviewing students and faculty and administrators, trolling through pretty much everything I had ever said or posted, either on social media or in any kind of public space. And both the local investigator and state investigator were pretty clear at that point. Not pretty clear. They were very clear that there was no there. They did not find anything that was disruptive to the school system or the education of my students. And yet I have remained out of my classroom. So I was reassigned last year and then over the summer lost the position went away. And so we've been in an administrative case process with the state of Florida. And so we just had our hearing in July. The judge's opinion came through, which is why we had the press conference yesterday.
0: And that judge's decision, we should say, is favorable and basically echoes what the investigators at the local and state level found last October, which is this was not a disruption to the school system. Why does that matter? Why is the question of whether your posts were disruptive or even seen or viewed by your students the center of this investigation.
10: Yeah, I mean, the state came at me with five different counts, you know, ranging from that I was promoting violence, that the content that I was putting out there was unprofessional. And it matters that the judge affirmed that all of those counts were inappropriately cast against me because it was on my private platform. There was zero evidence in any part of this investigation that it happened in the classroom, impacted students negatively, disrupted the schools. And he pretty emphatically came out, in fact, saying, like, even if students had seen my posts, that was a non-issue.
0: John, remind us a little of the political context of that period, because, you know, the Department of Education, the head of that state agency was saying at the time, you know, anybody that's going to be posting anything, you know, about Charlie Kirk is going to be subject to, you know, our attentions. There were a lot of other teachers here and around the country that were fired or removed or suspended or investigated because they had posted something in the wake of that murder.
11: This was a guillotine of mass political kind of persecution like we haven't seen, right? There's not been one kind of political event, right? Assassination of Charlie Kirk that led to people wanting to speak out and exercise their opinions that just was met with such a abrupt use of political force. And here, you know, Commissioner Stashi was speaking from Moms for Liberty stage. The three school board members during the pivotal school board meeting were wearing Charlie Kirk themed shirts. And yet we're told that, you know, speech is neutral and free here in the state of Florida. It was not. And so many teachers, educators, government employees, people in Tallahassee lost their jobs, were doxxed, were put on a website. I've got another client who wound up divorced, wound up in a host of things because their names wind up on lists and they can't find other employment. It's McCarthyism. It's so bad.
0: So we will get to the federal lawsuit in a bit because that is, as we said, sort of a whole different kettle of fish. But procedurally, you know, you were taken out of the classroom. You mentioned that you were kind of put, I think you called it teacher jail in Bulls Bay, which is sort of where teachers who are being investigated are held. And then you were reassigned. You were given kind of a somewhat arts role because you are an artist and an educator. And so you were kind of working on art related duties, matting and framing some student artwork. And then that job has gone away. And so tell us how you learned about that. And does that like mean you were fired?
10: No. So it's a little bit complicated in that, you know, technically all teachers are on an annual contract, right? So at any point at the end of a school year, contracts can just not be renewed. Though that's not the norm, obviously. Teachers who teach assume they're going to have their job the next year unless there's something specific like budget cuts happening or, you know, shifting a teacher from one school to another because of a change in student population. For me, I had been trying to seek what my status was as I went from the school year where I had been reassigned into summer, trying to understand like what it was going to look like if this all got resolved over the summer. You know, were we going to be ready for me to be able to start the new school year?
0: Actually back in a teaching capacity.
10: In a teaching capacity and serving as the gallery director at DA. And so the answers to that question were really elusive. And so we found out in the July 27th hearing from the lawyers on the other side that I was no longer even an employee of Duval County Public Schools. So, of course, by that point, there had been so many delays that there was no way this was all going to get resolved before the school year began.
0: I just want to take a minute. I mean, we talk a lot procedurally about what's happening.
10: Yes.
0: And I think that you've, you know, tried to focus on its implications and all of that. But I mean, how does it strike you when you hear something like that, that you've essentially lost your job and you're hearing about it in this kind of courtroom setting?
10: I was deeply disappointed and frustrated, not surprised. But I love teaching, and I love specifically teaching AP Art History at Douglas Anderson School of the Arts. And knowing that I had done nothing wrong, I felt absolutely confident in that. And feeling the support of my school community, students, past students, parents, principal, teachers, and recognizing that all of a sudden that job was just gone. I was a bit heartbroken. I try to stay sort of above the emotional side of this just to be able to get through it because it's a long slog. But that was not a great day.
11: I can confirm that. That was not a great day for either of us. And it's, you know, on one side, they could say, well, but she just wasn't renewed. It was a matter of contract. That's not true.
10: That's right.
11: It's a matter of her, you know, even Principal Fagans at DA testified at our hearing. He wants that program back. He wants.

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1: Today and yesterday to say, all right, DCPS, time's now. 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
2: If you're just joining us, we are talking to artist and educator Hope McMath and her attorney, John Phillips, about the latest in their legal case against the school district and efforts to keep her job. 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We have a call from Kendra in Mandarin. Good morning, Kendra. Go ahead.
3: Good morning, Ann, Hope, and everyone else. I'm curious. I'm a former Duval County Public Schools teacher, and I'm curious why a meme or commentary on a teacher's social media about Charlie Kirk would be treated differently than a meme or commentary about any other person. And also, I'm really, overwhelmed with frustration and disappointment as Ms. McMath is, because I don't understand what her social media has to do with her performance as a teacher. So if her performance and evaluations at DA were good, there's no reason to non-renew a contract. So I'm curious also, do teachers have a right in Duval, in Florida, and throughout the country to use social media as they wish? Thank you.
2: Thanks, Kendra. I mean, to be clear, the school district, the school board, their contention essentially was, you are representing as a teacher, your Facebook page identifies you as a teacher at Douglas Anderson, and that your behavior on social media was going to impact your performance or harm the reputation of the school. I believe one of the standard allegations that they did, professional standards, they said you violated, and that you committed an act of either gross morality or an act involving moral turpitude, which is essentially the same standard that they use to keep sex offenders out of the classroom.
4: That's correct. And the details behind some of those codes were developed specifically for that. It was developed as protections for students against sexual assault by teachers and administrators. And so the administrative judge, Judge Chisenhall, came down very clearly and was very specific in his writings around those codes, that there was no evidence that anything on my social media violated those codes specifically. He addressed those codes because that was really the basis for the administrative case against me.
1: That's right. And just to address the caller, let me be clear. My mother and grandmother were educators. My grandfather and great-grandfather were lawyers. So this is something we are going to protect at all cost, because she's right. The pendulum swings both ways. And the fact that they're now using 6.84, which developed from inappropriate teacher relationships, to selectively target social media is absolutely inappropriate. And it gags all speech that it is, and it's being pushed by political forces, and it's not okay. And the best part about this order is that this was an order on its merits. He didn't even get into the First Amendment Pickering protection that the federal court now is going to say, all right, not only did you win on the facts and the law, but now we've got the First Amendment here. And it's very clear. And at no point did DCPS, DOE, even read Pickering, right? The seminal First Amendment case on educators. So we look forward to more victories in court.
2: When it comes to the post, though, I mean, I think it's worth noting, the school district would argue that, there was this one post that sort of said karma's a B word. And then another post in which it was not your post, it was a repost, but it was someone who was appearing to, it was a kind of a caricature of I'm forgetting Jean.
4: Yeah, E. Jean Carroll. It was a political cartoon by an artist who I adore, not a local artist, that I shared. It's an image of E. Jean Carroll holding up the head of Donald Trump. And it was put out on the day that Ms. Carroll won her lawsuit

0: against Donald Trump for sexual assault.
1: That was an unrelated post, but it was something else that the school district said, oh, this was something on your social media. But I think in both cases, they were saying, hey, are we condoning violence? Or are you condoning violence? Are you condoning a political assassination? I think that that's sort of the meat of what they're saying they're concerned about.
0: Sure, sure. And to address that, first of all, the if you read the words that I wrote on the Charlie Kirk post, it was not celebratory and it was not condoning violence. It basically was saying, you know, isn't this ironic that, you know, someone who speaks so openly about the collateral damage of violence, which he said regularly in his speeches, that children losing their lives in massive shootings, at mass shootings in schools, was okay. It was that kind of response. It wasn't saying that anybody needed to go out and do this. It wasn't celebratory. It was simply holding the heaviness of that moment and recognizing that what we put out in the world often does come back to us. And then the other image is one that is in a lineup of art historical images of women holding up the head of their oppressors. It started with images of Judith and Holofernes, but there's hundreds of them. So it, again, it's a political cartoon. It's a caricature. The other thing I would mention is that though those two posts were ones that they focused on trying to prove that I condoned violence, the original complaints and what the school system made me defend were many works of art, not just those. It was works of art about Black lives. It was works of art standing in solidarity with transgender people. It was commentary about children in Gaza. So it wasn't just about violence. It was about sort of the fullness of my political views around human progress and human rights.
2: None of which ever entered the classroom.
1: Right. Fair. And so we do have a question from one of our callers just saying, why has Hope McMath not been reinstated yet? And I guess that is, you know, the million-dollar question.
2: Could we get Dr. Grant on line three, yeah, please? No, that's the question, right? Yeah. And the answer is they delay to get it past the semester.
1: But the process has basically been ongoing until this judge's order.
0: Correct. So the process has been ongoing with all the things you would expect, lots of delays included. And then we had our final hearing with the administrative judge on July 27th. He then took the time he needed to form his opinion and publish that opinion, which now goes to a panel that is part of the Board of Education. They then look at his recommendation and they decide whether to accept his recommendation in whole or part. His word is not the final word here, y'all.
1: Yeah. So this is,
0: we're still waiting.
1: Education Practices Commission, and you know, their schedule, when this will be heard, we may not know. It's not yet on any published agenda.
0: Correct.
1: That I could see. But so they're allowed to consider the judge's opinion. They can also consider a number of factors according to state law, things like danger to the public, number of repetitions of the offense, the severity of the offense, the deterrent effect of the penalty. There's like 18 things that they can kind of look at and say, we're going to look at the judge's order. We're also going to look at all these other factors and then make their recommendation.
2: That's correct. But they can't retry the facts. That's the beauty of what Judge Chisenhall has done here, is he's laid out the facts that there, that 10 kids were interviewed. None of them saw it. None of them had a problem. The principal is glowing in his recommendation here, not out of political purpose, but out of truth. And so they can't rewrite the trial. Which is why this is important, that this is a boulder running downhill, not uphill.
1: So they can't say, for instance, we believe there was a danger to the public, or this offense was really severe because the judge has determined that it was not severe.
2: Correct.
1: For instance, or that he's made those determinations. They can't deviate and say we believe that there's a violation.
2: They cannot. They're going to have to find a flaw in his law or logic. And I think this opinion is so well written. You know, you never know. And then if that's the case, we go to the 5th DCA and we appeal it. But I feel like, and it's an important thing to kind of that Hope left out, that right before the hearing in July, the DOE moved to add more counts dating back to before Hope was a teacher.
0: That's right.
2: And so that weaponization and delay is the same thing I encountered in Trump versus Omarosa. Yeah, it took years through multiple political campaigns to try to gag her. And some of this is just about, power intimidating and freezing speech.
0: I also want to mention, though, Judge Chisenhall's opinion also is very clear, and he states it, his exact language is, there was no explanation as to why the school district transferred Ms. McMath to a non-teaching position. Mm. One of the things he states multiple times in this opinion is that regardless of the complaints, there is nothing pointing to the fact that I should have ever been removed from the classroom.
1: And I don't want to, pile on DA. We've done a lot of reporting and coverage of that. But I mean, there does seem to be this fundamental irony that there's this school that under previous leadership had a number of teachers who had been complained on, had been even investigated, who remained in the classroom during rather serious, probes or investigations into allegations of, conduct with students. And that they weren't removed. I mean, there's a lot of teachers for lesser things who are under investigation and who are not removed during the period of investigation.
0: That's right, because not everything being investigated calls for that, right? I mean, there are people who stay in classrooms, and I'm not talking about those particular cases. Right. Obviously, those were incredibly serious, but there's all kinds of different complaints that come in about teachers, and sometimes they just need a quick investigation, and the teacher is often in there because what they're being charged with is not of a seriousness to require them to be pulled out of the classroom while the investigation is going on. And that's basically what Chisenhall is saying in this case. And DA, I have to say, like, they have nothing to do with why I'm still not there. This is really something that belongs in the hands of DCPS and the State Board of Education, and specifically the commissioner.
1: Right. And so even though this investigation resolved essentially in October, is there a legal reason that the Department of Education has been able to kind of delay resolution of this challenge that you've made?
2: The Department of Education would just say we have to await the findings and final rulings of DOA, right? But
1: that's the administrative.
2: Correct. This whole case that we've got past, chapter one of chapter 10, probably. But what bugs me is the holding on to Superman's cape by DCPS that ultimately is the power broker here to decide Hope's fate. She got her finger wagged. She got her re-coaching. But then they said, we're going to wait and see what happens with this. And so I, sent this immediately to the powers that be and invite, our wonderful school board and superintendent to take a look and say, all right, even the judge, even a state judge, the judge on this matter for now has said there's nothing to see here. So let's get her back into the, to the museum role, if nothing else, and maybe part time. Substitute. I don't know what Hope wants to do, but she shouldn't be on the blacklist for something that's not blacklistable according to the law.
1: I want to take a call from Mark on the South Side. Good morning, Mark. Go ahead.
3: Hey, good morning. This may not be quite apples to apples, but just looking at two court cases. So you have the one that you're discussing this morning. Back in shortly after the George Floyd incident and the Black Lives Matter movement and all that good stuff, there was a teacher in Palatine High School in Illinois that had social media posts, in essence, in support of anti-George Floyd, anti-Black Matter stuff. It wasn't in the classroom, but it was on social media, and the teacher got fired. Teacher sued. A court found that they were within their rights of firing this teacher, and I think it was May of this year. The Supreme Court said, we're not even going to hear this case. It just gets to stand at the lower court ruling. So how does that situation kind of compare with the one that we're discussing this morning? I mean, obviously, they're different. ends of a political spectrum, you could argue, but the similarities are somebody said something on social media and one was fired feeling unjustly, and I'm sure the other person was too, but the courts had found that the one in Illinois, the courts were justified, or the school was justified in firing that teacher.
1: Thanks, Mark. Familiar with Palatine, not so familiar with this case, but I guess it's my understanding that this was perhaps a post that was made after some other disciplinary violations.
2: That's right.
1: So it wasn't necessarily like a first instance as it was in Hope's case.
2: It would be very distinguishable. And I'll say this, there's two times, and I've done this for a long time. I've done this 25 years in this town. I've got the accolades. I've got the verdicts. I've got everything. But I will tell you, in 25 years, it's rare that I go screaming down the hallway excited. And I've had two of those moments. One, when we got the ruling on Friday, and two, when I read Judge Clarence Thomas's opinion in a case that says, please bring me one of these teacher cases, please, because what we're doing to educators, and it was words of the, you know, Republican persuasion. He said, bring me one of these cases because what we're doing to educators is wrong. And you can't suppress speech based upon social media memes, right? And the fact that we have Clarence Thomas saying that, and like, let's go. Like, how high do you want to take this? Because we just can't overregulate educators and expect, you know, everything to be hunky-dory.
1: The federal case, which we mentioned a little bit earlier, that is a First and 14th Amendment case, basically, so free speech and equal protection?
2: Free speech, equal protection. And it gets a little more interesting because what we're alleging here, and it's fairly new, is that there's this public, you know, government private partnership in pushing agenda. And that goes to April Carney reading her friend and cohort at Moms for Liberty's 6-minute speech while wearing a, you know, pro Charlie Kirk shirt.
1: And April Carney is a school board member, and Correct. She was one of the people who's initiated the complaint against Hope.
2: Correct.
1: According to her Facebook post.
2: Exactly. Right? And you know, meanwhile, people pro Hope got limited to 1 minute and had to identify themselves. And there's a lot of that. And so there's this, you know, 1983 allows, you know, an intervention action, an action for damages, where there's this group effort outside of just our government officials to silence speech. And you just can't ignore the facts of, you know, the commissioner speaking from their stage the same month, and all of the miscellaneous facts that show that this was an attack because Hope was a quote woke white woman, the three W's they can't stand. And you know, they took it back to before she was even an educator in their persecution.
1: Did the federal case have to wait on the resolution of this state business, the certification and stuff? Or
0: technically, no. I mean, we were working on, I mean, there were preliminary things done with the federal case prior to, but they were sort of waiting.
2: There were plenty of motions to dismiss, and I'm used to this, you know, but this for the DOE portion, it's still not final, but they want a level of final resolution. And so this was, I amended my complaint, you know, immediately after saying, all right, now we have, you know, proof and holding that this was improper.
1: And so this is a case that's going to be before Judge Schlesinger, and
0: correct,
1: it correct. Is against the school district. It's against several of the school board members.
0: And Moms for Liberty.
2: And the DOE.
1: Okay. And so what is the expected timetable for that? And what are you seeking in that? Is that a damages type case?
0: So as far as timeline, what we know is that we do have a preliminary hearing coming up on October 14th. So that'll be sort of a big moment. It just gets things moving now that the DOH part of this case is also wrapping up. And, you know, what we hope to get, we need to get legal fees paid. And we hope to strike some of the policies that are on the book that are vague and inappropriate in their stance and being weaponized and wielded against teachers. For me, that's really important. That's the legacy piece of this. I mean, you know, it's the it's the state case that how that settles determines whether I get back in the classroom or not. But how do we make sure this can't continue to happen? Well, we have to hold people accountable, especially people who are in positions of power, whether those are sitting school board members or commissioners of education, and entities like Moms for Liberty that cozy up with people in power and wield their influence in ways that are inappropriate, deeply harmful, and create ripple effects that most people will never even see.
1: And that's what you hope the legacy of the federal case is going to be, sort of speaking to that.
0: Yes. And again, you know, proving that, you know, when these forces are coming at us, whether it's librarians or journalists or artists or educators, that one of the ways we have to push back is by standing up and letting the judiciary do their work. And I said it yesterday in the press conference, but our students, our children are watching, and they want to see that the adults in the room are doing something.
1: Well, Hope McMath, John Phillips, thanks so much for coming on the program today. Really appreciate it.
0: Thanks. We appreciate you.
1: Yeah, we'll continue to follow it. Up next, how a new online database helps to aim renters avoid bad landlords.

0: Welcome back. A new tool aims to help tenants living in what's known as the eviction capital of Florida. Here to tell us more about the online landlord database is Jim Kowalski. He's president and CEO of Jacksonville Area Legal Aid. Jim, good morning.
1: Good morning. Thanks for having me.
0: Thanks so much for being here. So you were part of a press conference on Friday announcing this new online database. It's called the Jacksonville Rental Registry, essentially the Jacksonville Stable Housing Coalition website. First, I mean, before we sort of get into it and talk about how renters can use it, tell us about who your partners are in this and why, what's the need?
1: So the Jacksonville City Council kicked this off with its critical quality of life report. Then Council President Freeman, Michael Boylan led the committee. And in terms of workforce housing, it recommended two things. It recommended an eviction diversion program for Jacksonville, which we now are in our second year of running, and it recommended a rental registry. And so that took a little longer, but it grew out of that report. And so for the website, the jackstablehousing.org website, we wanted to feature sort of both of those parts. We wanted to bring the registry through the searchable site that says, I want to find out more about my prospective or current rental housing. But we also wanted to link to our partners on the diversion side, all these different nonprofits and city agencies that provide rental and utility assistance. And we do both of those at the jackstablehousing.org website.
0: And so this is a site that's designed to provide some transparency for people if they're moving into a new rental facility and they want more information. So they can basically plug in an address or they can click on a map that shows rental housing in the area. And it'll tell them a couple of things, including whether, you know, kind of the eviction history of that property and the code enforcement history of that property. What do those things tell tenants in terms that might be useful for them to know?
1: Sure. So you're entering into a relationship with your landlord, right? And so much of this is now non-transparent. People don't have traditional relationships with landlords. Many people that come to us don't have a paper lease. Many people don't have a copy of their lease. They're dealing with a landlord through a portal. And so their lease is housed in the portal. Their rental history is housed in the portal. There's less transparency. So the eviction data has been available for some time through the Princeton Eviction Lab, works with our clerk's office, and they've been publishing that data. We're using the same data. But the code enforcement data, even though it's also public, hasn't been accessible until now and until the UNF project as well, two similar projects on that. So now you'll be able to get the code enforcement history for that property and see a couple things. Is this a landlord that is responsive to code enforcement when they come and they find there's been a violation of the building or zoning laws? Number one. Number two, is this a landlord that's willing to work with tenants as they go through some of these temporary hiccups of life, but want to come back and be whole and be a productive tenant moving forward? Or is this a landlord that pulls the trigger really quickly and goes into Florida's very one-sided eviction laws? You'll now be able to find that at our site.
0: And so Jacksonville Area Legal Aid has basically obtained this information almost like a records request. Is that right?
1: That's correct.
0: From the city?
1: That's correct.
0: Is that city, that information isn't currently something that people can search like on a city website?
1: It is not. So this is a fairly transparent city. They work with us pretty easily on public records requests. But no, that's not something the city has made searchable. I hope they're working on it. If they do, great. There'll be multiple sites that prospective tenants can search.
0: It has been difficult in recent years for people to know. There's a lot of holding companies. There's a lot of LLCs that own properties, multiple properties, and it can be very hard. I know that, you know, our news partners at News for Jax have done a lot of housing-related reporting, and very often they'll go to the management office, and the management office is like, we don't have anything to say. We're not the owners. You know, we're just kind of here helping maintain the facility.
1: Well, and that's something that code enforcement runs into. So they'll go to an apartment. Maybe they'll find something that's, you know, an unpermitted electrical fix, fire hazard, violation of the building codes. They want to go to the housing office too and knock on the door and say, hey, we'd rather you fix this than us cite you and start this case opening with the city.
0: Yeah.
1: But there's nobody at the rental office. We have the second highest percentage of corporate landlords in the country behind only Atlanta. So this use of these portals, pulling away on-site management, all of that is happening to our rental industry.
0: How does this fit into the overall landscape in Florida when it comes to tenants' rights? Because there are some laws that have been put in place that prevent certain actions, you know, certain laws that could maybe help out renters. And those have been essentially disallowed.
1: Right. So Florida, as I mentioned, has the most one-sided eviction laws in the country. They're extraordinarily landlord-sided. One of the common things, and again, one of the reasons why we wanted to launch this site, just to talk people through how to handle a conditions issue. A tree comes through your roof. You find out there's unpermitted electrical fixes that are a fire hazard. You can't stop paying rent. You have to give notice to the landlord, and we run a clinic that helps teach you how to do that. That way, if you do it properly, you comply with Florida law, you don't get the fix, the tree's still in your roof, then you can properly take these next steps, and then we can potentially defend you if the landlord sues you for not paying rent. That's just a super common thing. More information that we wanted to get out using this site, more resources through our partners through this site. Just more information is better.
0: And this is a state that prohibits what's often called like a tenant's bill of rights. Is that right? I mean, that's something that some municipalities and some states even have allowed for. What do those typically provide, and why is that illegal in Florida?
1: So Tallahassee is a fan of preemption. They don't like it when individual cities or counties experiment. And so all of those different things that arose during COVID with regard to landlord-tenant relationships, those were all preempted by Tallahassee. But that's, again, why we're so proud of how we built the eviction diversion program, for example, that council recommended. Because we have the first statutorily compliant, non-preempted, court-based, county-funded eviction diversion program to ever exist in the state of Florida. So, yes, Tallahassee preempts. You can still build a successful program even given those restrictions.
0: I mean, remind us why it might matter to people who are not on the verge of eviction to have a city-run or a JALA, you know, like having a diversion eviction program. Why does that help people who aren't specifically targeted for eviction?
1: So we want our employees, our folks who are cooking your burger at the Loop or working as your X-ray tech at Shands or a first responder with a family of four or a teacher. If you have a car repair bill or a unexpected medical bill and you miss rent, you can go from that moment to having your stuff placed out on the sidewalk in less than 6 weeks. Do we want that level of disruption for the people that we want coming to the job? And if we don't, then that's what diversion is for. These are temporary problems. We don't allow folks to reapply for the program. These are one-time temporary fixes. We can get the landlord paid, so they're made whole, and you can get to work without worrying about being evicted in 6 weeks. These are critical programs to stabilize your workforce economy.
0: And this database will allow people to see, as we mentioned, things like evictions, code violations. There are some things that will not appear on this database. For instance, if your landlord promised you there's going to be a fully functioning workout room or, you know, a pool that's maintained, those amenities, if they're not fulfilled, this is not the site that's going to tell you that.
1: That's totally separate. Again, if your lease is in the portal and there are promises in your lease or there are promises in your apartment brochure, they have photographs of a beautiful workout facility or a beautiful pool, have a PDF so that if you do want to complain about that, you want to complain to DBPR, you want to hire a lawyer, that's probably not something JALA is going to help with, shouldn't, then you've got that proof. If it's in the portal and you don't have the brochure, you're not proving that they promised you the pool or the workout room.
0: Do you find that tenants lose access to the portal ever? I mean, if it exists there, you're saying they need a PDF copy of whatever they were promised and their lease. Are they not able to access that at will?
1: No, because one of the things that happens if, let's say your apartment manager, your management company, your mortgage company, your car financing company makes a mistake, in many cases, your portal access is revoked. So now the proof you need is in the hands of the person who's saying, you owe us money. So have that PDF downloaded. You know, if you have a payment history, you've got a payment portal, create a PDF every once in a while. The things that we used to be able to do when we had paper, think that way now that it's all digital.
0: That's very good advice. So this is, as we mentioned, jacksstablehousing.org. It's free to access. We've got a link on our website. Jim Kowalski, we'll be interested to circle back with you and hear how it's working.
1: Yes, thank you so much.
0: All right, thanks for being here. Up next, we take a look at 20 years of full contact competitive roller skating. We get a hip check from Jacksonville Roller Derby coming up after the break.

0: Tucker Carlson used to be a vocal supporter of President Trump. Now he blames the president for launching the war in Iran and even says his cabinet should oust him.
1: He should have been removed from office immediately when he threatened nuclear war.
0: In our interview, Carlson contended that his own career as a TV partisan has turned out to be based on a lie. 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
3: At the UN General Assembly this week, Gaza is one of the main issues on the table, but the Palestinian delegation won't be at the table. 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We talked to journalists reporting from the UN, including the author of a new book on how the Biden administration handled the war. 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
4: An ever-warming world, rising sea levels, shrinking glaciers. 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
8: Welcome back. The Jacksonville-based Roller Derby League is celebrating 2 decades in the fast lane. Here to tell us about how the Jacksonville Roller Derby has stayed on track, we are joined by Melissa Luddington. She is competitor and coach. Melissa, thanks for being here.
9: Thank you for having me.
8: So I'm calling you Melissa. Your nickname in the rink is Deviant.
9: That's correct.
8: Yeah. How did you pick that name?
9: It's actually a quote from an old movie, Empire Records. Uh-huh. They say, shock me, shock me, shock me with that deviant behavior.
8: Uh-huh. So you are kind of the last woman standing when it comes to original members of Jacksonville Roller Derby. Tell us about how you first got involved.
9: It was back in the days of MySpace. I saw a flyer for a game. I went and watched it. I had one of the skaters approach me after the game and said, do you want to do this? And I thought, I'm crazy enough to do this. Yes.
8: Did you have a background in roller skating?
9: I did not, other than just as a child.
8: Yeah, mm-hmm. At the roller rink.
9: Yeah, when I started, I was holding onto the wall.
8: Okay, wow. So a lot of progress in that time. For people who don't know roller derby, remind us a little bit about the rules. How are points scored? How many people are on the track at a time? And what is the strategy?
9: There's 5 skaters from each team on the track at a time. 2 of those skaters from each team is the jammer that wears the star on their head, and they score the points. The other 4 skaters from each team are blockers, and they are trying to stop that jammer from scoring points or help their own jammer. I'm told that it's one of the only sports that does offense and defense at the same time.
8: Oh, wow. And so how do you score a point?
9: The first pass is a strategic pass for lead jam, and then the next pass is the scoring pass, and you get a point for each hip that you pass of the opposing blockers.
8: And so it's essentially a race, and the blockers are trying to prevent the jammers from making it around the rink.
9: Yes. Yeah. And each jam is only 2 minutes. So you got 2 minutes to score as many points as you can.
8: Wow. Okay. And so people who are watching our live stream will see a lot of footage of you guys competing over the years. A lot of contact. Tell us about sort of how physical the sport is, how you've experienced that personally. I know you were saying you've had some injuries.
9: Injuries happen. It's a full contact sport, but we ensure safety. It is number one for our officials. We have helmets, wrist guards, mouth guards, knee pads. But it does happen if you get a good hit and you do get injured. So I have had a concussion. I have had a twisted knee, twisted ankle, but I'm still doing it.
8: Yeah.
9: The bug has bit me.
8: And you really are exceptional in that. So tell us how this league has evolved over the 2 decades.
9: Oh, the sport in general has come a long way. We when it started in 2006, we didn't quite know what we were doing, but we knew we wanted to be recognized professionally. And the sport has done a lot. The Women's Flat Track Derby Association has done a lot to make it more professional. It's international. At one point, Jacksonville was number 6 in the world. We hosted the playoffs here in 2015 at the Prize Osborne. So it has come a long way. It is definitely a unique sport because it's all volunteer driven. Mm-hmm. And so it creates this community of all inclusiveness that's amazing.
8: Yeah.
9: And that's where you get like the addiction to being a part of that community.
8: Is just part of the community vibe as well. But there was also an Olympic gold medalist who had a background in this kind of skating, went on to be a long track speed skater from Ocala.
9: Yes, Erin Jackson. She's amazing. It's awesome to know somebody who and see them have progressed that far in their career when you got to see them in the beginning.
8: Yeah.
9: She started in Ocala and she came to Jacksonville to join our all-star team that was going all over the world and playing. And she was doing that at the same time of her speed skating. And then she went from that to, they were like, let's put her on ice. And she was only on ice for, I want to say, 6 months before she was killing it and went to the Olympics.
8: So we mentioned you're coming up now on this 20th anniversary. You guys are obviously going to celebrate it with a doubleheader event. But tell us a little bit about, you know, kind of the where, the when, and sort of who's invited.
9: Anybody, gosh, all of Jacksonville, please come see. It is at the Mandarin Skate Station, which is off of San Jose, and it is Saturday. It's the first whistle starts at 6, doors open at 5:30. You can get your tickets online at jacksonvillerollerderby.com, or you can buy them at the door. So, and 10 kids, 10 and under are free.
8: And is it a kind of sport that you find kids and adults enjoy equally?
9: Yes. Absolutely. We make it family friendly and a lot of fun.
8: Yeah. Well, 20 years is quite an accomplishment. And certainly you take the lead prize for having made it through all of that.
9: Thank you.
8: Melissa Luddington, a.k.a. Deviant. The event, as she said, is Saturday, September 26th. We got a link on our website. Melissa, thanks for being here.
9: Thank you.
8: All right. And thank you for listening. 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I'm Ann Schindler. 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
4: Yes, there's practice. Of course there's hard work, sacrifice. All of that is great, but some things just come easy to some people. Like it was something they were born to do. Put your average guy, place him suddenly in the middle of a boxing arena, ring the bell, watch terror ensue. As the opponent approaches, the wild eyes, the backward tripping, the tears. The other fellas, put them in the exact same position, ring the exact same bell, and for whatever reason, they look up and they smile. Today in Snap Judgment, we're coming out swinging. We'll proudly present The Rough House. Snap Judgment, storytelling with a beat right after this short break. Snappers, stay tuned.
5: Live from NPR News, I'm Giles Snyder. A federal judge in Washington, D.C. is siding with three media outlets. U.S. District Judge Timothy Kelly is ordering the Trump administration to restore White House access for journalists from CNN, MS Now, and Politico, saying Trump's ban on their reporters is likely unconstitutional. Australian Prime Minister Anthony Albanese is scolding OpenAI over the security breach of a government website and says an investigation will examine whether OpenAI should be criminally charged.
6: A forensic investigation aided by the Australian Signals Directorate is now underway to ascertain more information, including what other government systems were affected.
5: Albanese made the breach public after he said he spoke by phone with OpenAI chief Sam Altman to express what he said is Australia's extreme concern. Both are in New York City for the UN General Assembly. OpenAI notified Australia of the breach of a health department website earlier this month by email to a generic government address. The breach happened back in July. The Australian government says no personal information was accessed. U.S. and China have agreed to extend by 2 months a trade war truce that was due to expire. The announcement Wednesday came as China's President Xi Jinping arrived in the U.S. NPR's Emily Fang reports that President Trump greeted the Chinese leader on the tarmac at Joint Base Andrews.
7: A welcoming delegation unfurled a 100-foot-long red carpet for Xi and his wife. They were met by the president and the first lady, a gesture seen in China as acknowledging the country is equal to the U.S. The last time a U.S. president received a head of state on the tarmac at Joint Base Andrews was 1962. Xi and Trump will have a day of meetings spanning trade to technology and the war in Iran, and China's state news agency praised the upcoming meeting, saying they can steer the relationship towards a more stable one. But under the surface, Chinese and American officials say deep distrust and disagreement remain on issues ranging from Taiwan to artificial intelligence. Emily Fang, NPR News, the White House.
5: NPR's Kat Lonsdorf reports on growing concern that President Trump could deploy National Guard troops around polling locations in November.
8: A growing number of Democratic lawmakers, retired military leaders, and civil society organizations are seeking assurance from the Trump administration that the military will not be deployed to polling places, while also preparing for such a move to occur. Having federal troops or armed agents near the polls is clearly barred by federal law. But President Trump and several other key officials have recently sidestepped direct lines of questioning around the issue. And Trump has already shown a willingness to deploy the military domestically, particularly the National Guard. Meanwhile, voting officials across the country say they plan on administering the midterms as usual and are assuring voters there are plans in place if federal agents do show up to the polls. Kat Lonsdorf, NPR News.
5: This is NPR. Police in Mississippi have made a second arrest in the death of a black woman found hanging from a tree and have issued an arrest warrant for a third suspect. Both suspects in custody are black, and the first man arrested was denied bond during a court hearing Wednesday. 29-year-old Tasia Fortune's body was found behind an abandoned home last month. Harvey Weinstein's New York sex crimes case came to a close Wednesday morning when the former movie mogul was sentenced to 15 years in prison, NPR's Chloe Weiner reports.
9: Harvey Weinstein was first convicted of sex crimes in New York in 2020 and sentenced to 23 years in prison, but that was thrown out. Prosecutors have since brought him back to court multiple times. Last year, Weinstein was found guilty of sexually assaulting Miriam Haley in 2006 when she was a production assistant. The 15-year sentence is from that conviction. Weinstein was found not guilty on another charge, and two separate juries in New York have been unable to reach a verdict on a charge of rape. He was, however, convicted of rape in California in 2022. He was sentenced to 16 years, but a court ruled earlier this year that he will need to be resentenced. Weinstein is now 74 years old and has numerous health problems. He's pleaded not guilty to all charges. Chloe Weiner, NPR News, New York.
5: An amateur archaeologist has discovered a hoard of Roman silver coins in western Germany. The coins were found in a field near Wesseling, south of Cologne. The local archaeologist office confirmed this week that it's the largest coin treasure from the time of Roman Emperor Hadrian found in Germany. The exact worth remains unclear. I'm Giles Snyder, NPR News.
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13: Okay, so I grew up not much of a fighter guy, more of a flee the hostilities, go read a comic book type of guy. But if they make you do something often enough, you get better. And growing up as the only black kid in rural Michigan, I get plenty of practice. And the first rule that you learn about street fighting, not talking about boxing, MMA, cage fights, or any of that stuff. The first rule is never, never fight a twin. Never! Under any circumstances. Why? Because they grow up with their own personal sparring partner from the womb. That's why. Forget 10,000 hours of practice. They have a whole lifetime. And if you do manage to somehow, some way, to beat up a twin brother 90% of the time, do you know who's standing right there? The other twin brother. So now you gotta pull two miracles. No, avoid. The second thing you learn is that 90% of the time, whoever throws the first punch wins, right? So when you know the fight is coming, when there is absolutely no way to avoid it, when the evil bully is telling you to meet him down by the Cascade Farm at such and such a time, know for what? So he can gather up his buddies? So he can find something hard to hit you with? No, the time is now, right now. Buck up, lean in, smile, and then swing as hard as you can. And you swing again and again. Pow, pow, pow, pow, pow. Now you're dancing. You're dancing. And if you're lucky, you catch that surprise. If you're quick, you might even get three strikes in before his confused behind starts swinging back. Now he's flailing. Wild. Not you. You're surgical. Pow. Pow.
4: as surgical as you can be in the middle of the madness. And make no mistake, every single fight is madness. It's primal, it's raw. And knowing all of this, anything can still occur. There are no guarantees. But if it is going to happen, as a public service, today on Snap Judgment, we proudly present The Rough House. My name is Ken Washington. One last tip. I always remember and never forget, triplets are even worse than twins when you're listening to Snap Judgment.

last story today on the Rough House episode has some violence and maybe even a little bit of language to go with it. Of course it does. And we begin in the summer of 2002 with Jed Coffin, a recent college graduate from Maine. After saving up his money working on a lobster boat, Jed takes off on a solo road trip across the country before winding up in the Pacific Northwest, wondering what to do next. Snap Judgment.

I'd been driving around for about 6 months. I still really didn't know where I was headed. I just knew that I had this nervous energy to keep searching for a place to be. And I wasn't going to go home. By then, I'd realized I couldn't go home again. And really, in a matter of a day or two, bought a sea kayak for about $1,000. And I just decided that I would follow the map north. And so off I went. For the next several weeks, I just paddled along the coast and sometimes camped out in city parks or next to roads. I know I was losing some weight, but I was also getting really strong and really comfortable in my boat and very happy spending every evening by my little fires cooking fish and just watching the sunset and paddling all day. But at the same time, I was definitely going a little crazy in my head. I was clearly at odds with something. Some days I would be paddling in really rough water, maybe against a current or some tides. And I just found myself like digging my paddle blades into the water with an almost violent level of aggression. Like the waves were trying to hold me back from something that I was meant to understand. Toward the end of the summer, I finally paddled across the U.S.-Canada border into Alaska. The rains of the fall had started, and it wasn't really paddling weather anymore. And so I think by necessity, I just felt like it was time to stop. And sometime toward the end of August, washed up in the town of Sitka. After I'd been living in Sitka for about a month, I'd heard that there was a college, Sheldon Jackson College, on campus. There was a weight room and a gymnasium. So I started going there every night to lift weights. One night while I was lifting, I just heard this sound coming from down the hallway. It just was like whack, whack, whack. Whack, whack, whack, like over and over and over again in these different tempos. And I didn't think much of it at first, and I just was, you know, started lifting weights again. And then suddenly I just started hearing it all the time, like whack, whack, whack, whack, whack, whack, you know, and almost like music. And after I had heard it for a while, I just followed it down the hallway to this door of a little utility room at the end of the hall. And inside, I saw kind of a boxy, square-shouldered guy. And it occurred to me that he was a boxing trainer and that he was training fighters in a little boxing club. There was a focus and a seriousness to what was going on in that room. So I stayed at the door and watched until the training session ended. While I watched the trainer stuffing boxing equipment into a duffel bag. And then, without really thinking about it, I just said, "Do you ever take new guys on?" And he seemed very hesitant. He looked around the room and said, "It's a small room, and I just don't have any time to take any new guys on." And I thought, okay, fine. You know, it was kind of felt a little bit precarious to invite myself into the room in the first place, so I was glad to have an out. So I turned around to leave. And then, with my back turned to him, I heard him call out, "Have you ever done any fighting before?" And I said, "Yeah, I have. In fact, when I told Victor that I had some fighting background, I was full of And he said, "All right, cool. Well, why don't you put a sparring helmet and some gloves on and we'll give it a shot. See what you got." I thought, yeah, let's do it. I'll just walk into this gym out of nowhere and fight a man who I would later find out had been given the title the toughest man in Southeast Alaska. The beeper went off and we just kind of circled for a moment. Somehow I just started putting punches together and trying to hit him. And I couldn't hit him. Every time I jabbed or threw a left hand, he would just slide away. And then he just started hitting me. I had no idea where the punches were coming from. They just seemed to get harder and harder. Some jabs would land in my nose, snap my head back,
And he was hitting me with all sorts of interesting punches from different angles, disappearing, popping up, landing hooks, right hands, uppercuts. At a certain point, I just felt like totally defenseless. The weird thing was, is that like as vicious as the impact was, I kind of liked it. It was scratching some itch that nothing else in my life had ever scratched. My nose was bleeding. My teeth had kind of bit through a part of my lip. Remember, there was a lot of blood running down the front of my shirt. I think the man looked at me and was like, all right, you know, this will kind of convince this guy that boxing's not for him. And he said, we're done, right? You know, that's it, right? And I just kind of was like, no, like, let's keep going. I want more. Whatever it is that this is, I want more of it. I just felt like this guy who I'd met 10 minutes ago had allowed me to reach down and grab hold of something inside of me that was waiting to come out. There's always something inside of me that a feeling, a condition.

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1: For the first time, that feeling was finally in conversation with something. As we parted ways that night, he said, "You know, most guys come into my gym and I beat the out of them and they never come back. And I just got to find some way to figure out who's serious. You know, what I'm doing in here is training fighters." And he said, "But we're in here Monday, Wednesday, Friday, 6 o'clock. If you want to come back."
2: 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That's just one round, snappers. Will Jed make it to the final bell? Stay tuned.

0: 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Native Alaskans who harvest oysters and clams face an invisible threat. Paralytic shellfish poisoning. Climate change could raise the risk.
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0: Welcome back to Snap Judgment, the Rough House episode with the strong language and the violence because of the punching and the kicking and the shoving. When last we left, Jed was initiated into a local boxing club and found a trainer that just might make him a contender. Snap Judgment.
1: After that first night, I went back every night. And while Victor gave most of his attention to the fighters that he was preparing, you know, every once in a while, he'd give me a chance to step in and mostly act as a sparring partner. There was a couple other men who he was training for what he called the Roughhouse Friday Boxing Show. It was a fight show in an out-of-town bar where people off the street with very little fighting experience got paid to punch each other in front of about 500 fans. I thought of it as this kind of like backwoods brawling situation where, you know, based on my experience, I really had no place. Even though I was getting beat every night, I was inflicting some of the pain on a heavy bag or a sparring partner that I had absorbed over the last 20 years of my life. I think it's fair to say at the heart of that anger was family history. I grew up in a house with my mother, and my father lived 5 hours away in northern Vermont. My parents met in Thailand in 1969 while my father was stationed at a base during the Vietnam War. They got married and then came back to the U.S. And shortly after I was born,

Born, my father left our family to live with another woman and her five kids, and leave my mother to raise my sister and me in America alone. I don't know how well I understood the complexity of race and marriage and war and what it meant to be a kid from two different cultures growing up in Maine, that my dad, as a white man in America, was going to live a really different life than the life that my mother had lived and that I would probably live. And my dad's departure from our family, that decision would go on to affect so many other things about my life. And he'd never really had to answer for any of it. About the time I headed up to Alaska, I was starting to put those things together. I was 23 years old, and I felt really aware that I was not by any means a man. And I don't really know what idea of manhood I was holding myself against, but I'd always seen my dad as this masculine hero. Sometimes he'd be like off doing push-ups or karate sequences, taekwondo forms on the sidelines of my soccer games. Really performed kind of toughness. I think in my mind, I really thought he might be like a Green Beret or something, when in fact, he had been a therapist for soldiers coming home from war. After two or three more weeks of training, Victor came up to me and said, you know, I talked to the promoter of the Rough House Friday boxing show, who was the same promoter who had made Victor a Rough House champion. And he's got a show coming up in November, and he asked me if I had any new fighters. And I told him about you. I said you were green, but that you were pretty tough. And I told him the story of the first night that you walked into the gym where I kind of beat the shit out of you, and he wants to know if you want to fight. And then Victor told me the deal. He said that I'd be going into a bar, and if I won, I'd get paid $150. And then he warned me, he said, you know, but it's no ballroom. Basically, you walk into a bar, take your shirt off, get into a ring, and show everyone how much of a man you are. And, you know, as serious as I'd been about learning to fight for the last couple weeks, and as eager as I'd been to be in that violent moment with another person, the thought of doing that, of walking into a bar, taking my shirt off, getting in the ring and showing everyone how much of a man I was totally horrifying. And I told Victor that, you know, I wasn't ready and that this isn't something that I was really prepared to do. So a couple weeks went by and, you know, I just kind of sat with the invitation. And I just remember waking up one morning and feeling kind of mopey and flat and feeling like, no, like I actually do need to go fight in a bar. In most cases, when faced with confrontation, I had chosen to walk away. That's how I operated. That's how I was taught to operate. Theoretically, there were like better things on the other side of walking away from a fight. And, you know, it was one thing to walk away from violence, but it's another thing to walk away from a confrontation with a part of yourself that needs to be addressed. So I went back to the gym that Monday night, and I just told Victor, I said, sign me up. I'm in. And Victor was really pumped. That night, after training, he said, now you got to pick a nickname for yourself. He said, what about the Stone? And I said, what do you mean? It's like, I don't get it. The Stone? He said, you know, the first night you came in here, I beat the out of you, and you act like it didn't hurt. You were just kind of stone cold. What about the Stone? And I said, all right. Jed Stone Coffin, let's do it. And I remember running home that night feeling like I'd been like knighted with a new name. If I couldn't figure out who I was, at least I could be this version of who I was as a fighter, as the Stone. By then it was late November, and Victor came into the club and said that the promoter had an opponent for me. This young man was from the village of Huna. He was a high school basketball star
who had gone on to be a wrestler in college, an exceptional athlete who'd won a couple fights already. Victor looked at me and said, "You don't have to fight him. You've been training for, what, 5 weeks?" And I asked Victor, "What do you think? Like, what would you do?" And Victor paused and just kind of looked me in the eyes and said, "Well, if you want to be the man, then you got to fight this guy." I remember the morning we left for that fight. We had to leave really early in the morning at like 5 a.m. to catch the 6 a.m. service from Sitka to Juneau on a little plane. The Rough House Friday show had been around since the late 90s. It took place in this bar called Marlantini's in the capital city of Juneau, about 90 miles east from Sitka. It was one Friday a month throughout the winter season, when it was kind of lonely and quiet in town, when all the cruise ships had gone south, the tourists were all gone, and it was just locals. It was a place to gather, to watch some stuff go down, and had drawn a big following in Southeast Alaska because it drew on all the old rivalries between villages and fishing communities along the Inside Passage. Some of these rivalries were really old. They went back, in some cases, hundreds, thousands of years to tribal differences. Sometimes it went to old high school sports rivalries. People like to see local people kind of come out of the woodwork and go from being ordinary people walking around to fighters. You know, you got a school teacher fighting a bus driver or a fisherman fighting a cop. Sometimes it was your next door neighbor. These were ordinary people doing somewhat radical things in front of an audience. We walked into Marlantini's that night and the bar room was packed. And, you know, I was 23, but I hadn't spent that much time in bars in my life. So they're still pretty intimidating places where I felt kind of like a child walking into a bar. It was a Friday night in Alaska in the early winter, and people had been drinking pretty heavy. And I followed Victor through the crowd, and Victor seemed to know a lot of people, and people were like patting him on the shoulder, like, "What's up, champ?" Recognize him as a former champion. I felt really good following him. Then for the next, you know, hour or so, I watched the first six or seven fights of the evening. And they were kind of horrifying. The bell would ring and guys would just go nuts for like 30 seconds, hit each other as much as they could, typically gas out. It was kind of a street fight that just happened to be in a boxing ring. I remember I heard the promoter call me into the ring. And he just, in that perfect growling promoter's voice, he said, "Ladies and gentlemen, it's Rough House Friday." And the crowd just went wild. They loved it. And he said, "You know, this next fighter, he paddled a sea kayak all the way from Washington State up to Sitka, Alaska." And there was a mix of cheers and whistles and boos because no one likes Sitka. And, he said, "Jade the Stone Coffin," you know, and I remember raising my fist and just realizing that, like, no one really cared who I was or was paying attention to who I was. Then it was time to fight the Huna Hooligan. And he carried himself with a swagger that I didn't have. And he showed up with an entourage. And seeing a kid coming from his own community, I think the Hooligan really understood what it meant to be a fighter. And a lot was riding on his prominence as a roughhouse fighter. I remember his chant started picking up the name of his village. Huna, Huna, Huna. And no one was chanting for me. So the bell rings, and within the first minute, he just lit me up. He hit me probably 7 or 8 times, you know, without even me being able to get my hands on him in a clinch. He was fast, and I just chased him around the ring while he hit me. And the second round went kind of the same way. And then, you know, I remember looking at Victor before the third round, and he just didn't have any answers. He was like, "This kid's fast." So in the third round, things got pretty ugly. And at one point, we wrestled each other out of the ring onto the scorer's table, and the crowd loved it, and everyone was going crazy. You know, it was just a raucous scene.
And somehow I slipped an uppercut in between his elbows, but it landed super flush right on his chin, popped his head back, and I was able to drive him back to the ropes with three or four punches. And the crowd loved it. And suddenly, you know, after the bell rang, the crowd, they weren't just chanting for the hooligan anymore. They were starting to get behind me. And the judges read their scorecards, and in the end, the first round went to the hooligan. The second round went to me. And then in the third round, because I'd snuck in the last 10 seconds, that uppercut sequence, two of the three judges gave me the fight, and I was the winner. I felt ashamed of myself because I felt like I kind of knew that I'd lost the fight. I went over to Victor's corner, and he knew that I lost the fight, and the crowd was just booing the decision and not happy, and the hooligan was pissed. His entourage was pissed, and Victor was like, let's get out of here. Like, we don't need to be hanging around with this crowd. That was the beginning of what would become a rivalry between me and the hooligan. Victor had put in the local paper that I'd won my fight in a small column. I remember someone from town just came up to me on the street and was like, hey, the Stone, you're the fighter, the Stone, right? And I remember thinking like, yeah, I guess. Like, yes, that is me. I am the Roughhouse fighter that fights for Sitka.

Coming up, Jed begins to understand what he's really fighting for. And Snap Judgment continues. Stay tuned.

0: Have you ever had a sandwich so good you had to tell somebody? Or an experience so harrowing you had to talk about it? And what if those two things happened at the same time?
1: It's so hot. Like I'm crying. There's tears. Like, you know, there's snacks. But then I also continue to eat it, and I still talk about it.
0: I'm Kai Rizdahl, the chicken sandwich that's been around the world. 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

0: Welcome back to Snap Judgment. I'm noted lover and non-fighter Glenn Washington, and you're listening to our Rough House episode. When last we heard from Jed, he had just discovered a new home in the squared circle of underground barroom boxing. And as I've said, this story, of course, contains the fighting and violence and language and all of the good stuff, because that is the point of the ring. But Jed still has to confront his past outside of the ring. Snap Judgment.
1: My dad was someone that I had always talked to on the phone. In some ways, I was more comfortable talking to him on the phone than I was hanging out with him in person. And so my dad would call, and I'd get him caught up on what was going on in the gym. He'd get me caught up on stuff that was happening back east. During that time, I also knew that every time I hung up the phone, there was something really big that we weren't talking about, that we never talked about. It was easy to talk about punching someone, but what was really difficult was learning how to explain what I was feeling. But when I tried to talk to my dad about that, I found that, like, my words were gone. My next fight was going to be another fight against the hooligan, because people wanted to see it. The Roughhouse crowd loved the fight we put on. Like, we put on a show. So let's do it again. For the next couple weeks, we doubled down on training. I was waking up in the middle of the night, kind of crazy in my head, doing push-ups and sit-ups, shadow boxing incessantly, and just working out long rounds on the mitts and sparring with Victor. My second fight with the hooligan was happening in mid-January. And we flew over, and the hooligan, he just kind of showed up alone this time. I remember watching him walk into the bar, and it just seemed like his heart wasn't in it. So we get in, the bell rings, and the hooligan just comes out and hits me like four or five, six times, pretty hard, right on the chin, and drives me back into the ropes. And the crowd's going wild. And then, I don't know, I guess I just had more confidence. Like, the fright of being in with a fighter who was faster than I was and more probably talented than I was, it was kind of gone. So it was like I sort of knew what I was in for, and I was ready to go. And I just kept pounding him and was just kind of chasing around the ring. And, you know, almost to the point where in the third round, I felt like I didn't really need to even keep hitting him. I had the fight in the bag. You know, it was so obvious to me that I was running the ring at that point. The final bell rang. We came to the middle of the ring. They called out the judges' cards, and the decision went to the hooligan. And the same thing happened. People started booing the decision. And I was pissed. And I was like, what kind of game are we in? You know, where, like, you win a fight and you lose, and you lose a fight and you win. I'd been talking to my dad over the winter, and there was this weird tension that existed between us that kind of haunted our conversations. Sometimes I would hear my dad say stuff on the phone, either about how he understood what it meant to be a man. Maybe he'd like offer some wisdom or some values that he felt were important to pass down. And every time he'd do that, I just felt this like sting of hypocrisy running through me. The feeling of hearing him talk started to drive me crazy. You know, it was like, I remember hanging up the phone and just feeling like I needed to go run into the woods or hit something. I spent the rest of the winter and spring really just fighting whoever the promoter could throw at me. Old Roughhouse veterans, a mine worker, a guy from Fairbanks. And at that point, I was so charged up on becoming a Roughhouse champ that none of them really stood a chance against me in the ring. I felt like I became a low-level celebrity, you know, at Marlantini's. And it felt great. You know, it felt like I was being known for something that I was proud of. A lot of times people would buy me drinks, or people would come up to me while I was getting a drink at the bar and just shake my hand. By mid-season of the Roughhouse show, I'd passed through a certain threshold where anger was doing something good for my fighting, where there was no fear about getting in the ring, very little nervousness about being in a fight. The Southeast Showdown is the big tournament at the end of the roughhouse season, where fighters from across Southeast Alaska all congregate in Juneau for a weekend of roughhouse fights. The winner of the Southeast Showdown historically was called the toughest guy in Southeast Alaska and was given a belt. I remember Victor showing me one night the belts that he had won and saying that you win one of these belts and you'll never forget it. You will forever be a Southeast Showdown champion. My dad called me a couple days before the Southeast Showdown and said, I'm meeting soldiers somewhere in the Midwest. And, you know, he said, but I'm looking into rerouting my flight through Juneau so that I can catch your fight. So I show up in Juneau and get off the plane, and my dad's standing there. And I think he wanted to really be a part of this highly masculine journey that I was on. So we're getting ready to go over and fight. And I just felt like I was warming up in front of the mirror. And while I was warming up in front of the mirror, I could feel him watching me. And I could feel myself kind of performing this new version of me that, frankly, I just wanted him to be afraid of, that I wanted him not to be able to understand. My dad liked to talk about being a warrior, but he's not a fighter. So we go over to Marlantini's and I want to warm up for my fight. And I asked my dad to hold the mitts for me. So he's holding up the pads and I start lightly hitting them. And as I go, I start putting a little more power into my punches. And my dad's not really able to keep pace with my punches, but I wanted to get ready for my fight. And at one point, I started throwing left hands kind of hard, and one of the mitts bounced back and hit him in the face and knocked his glasses off. And he looked kind of pathetic to me. And I remember looking behind the mitts, which were the only thing that separated us, at my dad, and he seemed kind of afraid of me. So he was like, no, I can keep going. Like, I'll just put my glasses on and, you know, you can keep warming up. And I just looked away and I was like, I'm all good. Like, this is not for us. This is for me. The Southeast Showdown is a couple fights. You fight two or three times in a weekend. But my division had basically thinned out at that point because there weren't many middleweights that would really give me a fight at that point. It was a tournament, so you had to fight a first round to get to the final round. I walked right through my first opponent, and the hooligan walked right through his. I have a feeling the promoter figured we'd both end up facing each other anyway, and he was right. For the title, it was the hooligan and me. So the next morning, we had some time to kill. And, you know, we're sitting there at breakfast, and at the forefront of my mind, like hanging in the air between us, is this swirl of emotion that had been building up for the last 9 months that I'd been living in Sitka. And somehow we stumbled onto our past, my childhood. And that's when I just felt like overcome with this necessary desire to just crack the vault wide open. We couldn't dance around the center anymore. I began asking my father all the questions I'd never known how to ask. I wanted to know why he left. I wanted to know why he went to war. I wanted to know why he thought falling in love with a Thai woman as a white man, essentially occupying a country during a war that I would learn to hate, why he thought that was okay. after bringing this woman to his world and having a child with her, why he felt that that child should honor him in any way, you know, after leaving us. After I just kind of pummeled my dad with questions, I remember my dad just kind of looked down at his hands, and my father just had no answers. And that's kind of where we left off before I went in that night to fight the hooligan. When I got in the ring for the Southeast Showdown title fight, it was like the most neutral I'd felt that season. Like, almost as if I'd expended all the anger I should have held up in the fight. I'd expelled it all in the diner that morning. I came out of the gates pretty fast, but things felt different that night than they ever had in Marlantini's. And then in the third round, you know, I had this really out-of-body experience where I swear I could, like, see myself fighting. And whatever images of masculinity had been swirling around my brain that my dad had put in there were all kind of just in a big scrap with one another. I think in a weird way I understood that the experience of fighting someone, in most cases, at least for me, had very little to do with my opponent and everything to do with what was going on inside of me as a person. And that you stepped into a ring with another person just to understand something about yourself. I don't think I had the answer. I just knew that I had a shot at figuring it out. At the decision, this woman came into the ring with the belt over her shoulder and asked me to hold my hands up and wrap the belt around my waist. It was the Southeast Showdown belt given to the toughest guy in Southeast Alaska. And walking out of the ring, I just, you know, I knew that as my dad watched me, I don't know, I don't think it was that he was impressed that I'd won the fight. I don't think he was proud of me in that, like, weird voyeuristic way that some fathers seem to take great satisfaction in watching their children become great athletes. I think my dad was just really aware that there was something that I was going through that was fundamentally going to separate us in a way, and that the belt was maybe an emblem of that. The morning after my fight, my father was flying home, and I remember we were in the airport together, and I had my backpack and I had the belt in it, and he had his suitcase or whatever, and he was heading back east. And I watched him walk away to board his plane, and it struck me that, you know, I'd seen that happen so many times in my life. That feeling of having a weekend with my dad and then seeing him walk away.

0: raise his hands up high. The champ is here. A huge snap judgment thank you to Jed, the Stone Coffin. Thank you very much. Thank you very much, Jed.
1: For more about this story, check out Jed's memoir, Rough House Friday. You'll find links to it on our website, snapjudgment.org. An original score for this piece was by Doug Stewart. It was produced by Bo Walsh. Now, for our next story, we're going north, way north, Wiseman, Alaska North. It's a small community composed of less than 25 people. Ethan Daniel Davidson lived there, and he soon found out that Mother Nature both giveth and taketh away.
2: One day in about mid-November, I went hiking out to cross the middle fork of the Koyukuk River. In that time of year, the temperature was about 40 below zero, so you can actually feel your eyelids sort of momentarily freeze shut every time you blink. And while I was up there, I heard all this otherworldly sound. I didn't know what it was, but finally realized that it was a dog sled, and I saw the dog sled go by on the river ice. So I came back to the cabin, and it was after dark by this point, and my neighbor's kid was there, and he said, "Did you hear what happened to Sep?" And I said, "Well, I just saw him dog mushing out across the river. I took some photos of him." And he said, "Sep had been mushing, and as he was cresting this hill, this bear was coming in the opposite direction, and they met right at the crest of the hill, and the bear began tearing into the dogs and killing the dogs. Sep went after the bear with the braking system for the sled, which is basically like a gigantic anchor. It's a big, heavy metal hook with a rope attached. Swung at the bear, narrowly missing the bear's snout. The bear pinned Sep down onto the ground, left two big bloody paw prints on his shoulders and a bloody snout print on the neck of his parka. And Sep was within a second of being killed. When the wheel dogs, those are the dogs closest to the sled, began attacking the bear from behind, the dogs in the back gave their lives attacking that bear to give the musher an opportunity to escape. And Sep took that opportunity and was able to get away, made it back to the village, got us. We rushed out there on snowmobiles. We had guns and spotlights. We put our spotlights on the bear, and we could see that the bear was eating the dogs. We fired a couple of shots into the air. The bear kind of looked up at us and sort of gave a growl that suggested mild annoyance at our presence. At that point, the villagers began shooting the bear. The bear got up, ran a little ways, and then sort of fell off a little side of a hill and died. This old 25-year-old bear was emaciated at 500 pounds and was over 7 feet from tip to tail. The bear was dying of hunger and had been probably dying for the last 2 years. Its teeth were all broken off and had been broken off for some time, and so it was really unable to eat and digest food. It was pretty sad for every animal involved. Out of the 9 dogs that were on the team, the bear had killed 7 of them. One of the dogs, we had to end its suffering. And we saved a 9th dog. Had a very severe injury to one of her hind legs. We didn't expect the 9th dog to survive the night. We took it back to the village because we wanted to try to get this dog back to safety. And she survived the night. The next morning, we went out back to the site with the benefit of daylight, and we tended to the dogs. The dogs that he runs, these are part of the family. These are like children or siblings. These people have a very, very close relationship with their dogs. We took the dogs down to the river and set them on the ice so that in breakup they would be carried away down the river. We felt that this was the most respectful way to handle this and let the dogs sort of be carried away into the infinity of the Alaskan wilderness. It was a very emotional scene. It was a very emotional scene. But the hardest part for me was I was totally unprepared for what happened later that afternoon. We brought the body of the bear back into the village to clean it up, and that the wounded sled dog was there, of course, the one that we had saved. She smelled the bear come into the house, and the terror that I saw in her face, shaking and trying to get up and get out of there on three legs. Seeing that dog that had survived this terrible ordeal, thinking that she was going to go through it again, was just something I just couldn't deal with. I had to excuse myself for the rest of the day. Thankfully, the dog survived many, many more years. I mean, she was never a sled dog again, but she had a very good life for the next 8 or 9 years after that. I would visit that dog in Fairbanks and visit Sepp. And going back and seeing this dog, it always gave me great satisfaction, great hope that anything is possible as long as we have the support of other people who really care about us as well. It gave me a lot of strength. Give me a lot of strength.
3: 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Ain't it strange the small little comforts every con learns to keep?
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0: 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Snap is brought to you by the team that always straps on some gloves to step into the ring, except, of course, for the Uber producer, Mr. Mark Ristich. He just straps on Crocs. There's Nancy Lopez, Pat Mussini-Miller, Anna Sussman, Lindsay Gloriel, Shayna Sheely, Taylor DeCott, Flo Wiley, John Facile, Marissa Dodge, Regina Bediaco, Davey Kim, Bo Walsh, Dave Exme, and Annie Nguyen. On Team Snap, the union represented producers, artists, editors, and engineers are members of the National Association of Broadcast Employees and Technicians, Communications Workers of America, AFL-CIO, Local 51. And this is not the news. No way is this news. In fact, you could talk a big game about who's about to catch these hands before you see who your opponent actually is, and then get real quiet once he shows up. And you would still, even then, not be as far away from the news as this is. But this is PRX.
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3: AI development is being framed as a race between the U.S. and China. 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
4: In terms of does China buy this race model, it's definitely not the dominant paradigm that has been informing AI policy across the country writ large. And it doesn't have like the chokehold that it does in the U.S. In China, it's like, huh, okay, that could happen. That's a potential technical path forward. We're kind of looking for evidence on this. We see that America is very concerned about this, but China has not taken the steps that you might think they would take if they were sort of ultimately like laser focused on that type of thing.
3: More from my conversation with Matt Sheehan after the break.
5: Live from NPR News, I'm Giles Snyder. President Trump welcomes Chinese leader Xi Jinping at the White House today with a military flyover and fanfare from the U.S. Marine Band. It's the first Chinese state visit to the U.S. in more than a decade, as NPR's Emily Fang reports.
6: Trump and Xi will hold bilateral meetings on tariffs and the war on Iran. The two countries are trying to maintain what China calls strategic stability, a detente in the relationship. And just before the meetings this week, the U.S. announced a two-month extension of a trade truce that lets it access Chinese-made rare earth products. But other sources of tension remain, including new Chinese actions designed to block U.S. sanctions and recent U.S. legal actions against importing and selling Chinese drones and internet routers. Emily Fang, NPR News, Washington.
5: A federal judge has temporarily blocked the White House from enforcing its ban on three media outlets. The ruling temporarily restores White House access to CNN, MS Now, and Politico. The ruling released overnight after Wednesday's court hearing. Australia's prime minister says an OpenAI agent hacked into a government health portal in June in what could be the first known instance of an AI agent breaching a government website. The incident comes as world leaders and AI bosses call for regulation to control the industry due to safety concerns. Adam Hancock is in Sydney and sent this report.
7: Anthony Albanese said an OpenAI agent gained unauthorized access to a portal containing non-public data from Australia's universal health scheme, Medicare. The tech firm has confirmed the hack, revealing that it occurred in June when the AI agent was researching health statistics. They added that the breach was discovered during a review of, quote, misaligned model activity. Albanese has called the hack unacceptable and expressed his concerns to OpenAI boss Sam Altman. Australian Defence Minister Richard Marles said the impact of the breach was minor. For NPR News, I'm Adam Hancock.
5: OpenAI Sam Altman, among the tech leaders who were at the United Nations Wednesday, urging the UN to set controls over their technology. But while leading tech executives have been calling for a pause in AI development, smaller labs are pushing back the fear that a slowdown will lock in the dominance of the bigger players. Here's NPR's Bobby Allen.
8: Anthropic's Dario Amodei, OpenAI Sam Altman, SpaceX AI's Elon Musk cannot agree on much. But they all favor pacing AI development, with fears mounting about artificial intelligence escaping human control. Some of the loudest critics have been middle-of-the-pack AI companies like Perplexity, Cohere, and Mistral. In statements to NPR, those companies say a slowdown now would cement the advantages of the biggest labs. Some even say small AI companies might be forced to shut down. The slowdown calls come as Anthropic and OpenAI race towards initial public offerings, as each company's rampant spending on computing power puts pressure on their balance sheets. We should note Anthropic is a financial supporter of NPR.
5: This is NPR. Ukrainian President Volodymyr Zelensky told the UN that Russia's war will soon spread to other parts of Europe and called on allies to force the Kremlin to end the war before another brutal winter. Here's NPR's Joanna Kakissis reporting.
9: Zelensky said that more than 248,000 Russian soldiers had been killed or wounded in Ukraine over the last 8 months.
10: We have an archive of drone videos, showing thousands and thousands of Russians losing their lives in kill zones.
9: Zelensky also detailed how Russia's war is hurting the world. He talked about grain shortages, rising fuel prices, and the race to develop even more lethal drone warfare.
10: As early as next year, there is already a real possibility that AI, not only people, will begin to decide what happens on the battlefield.
9: We need peace, he said, before we reach that point. Joanna Kakissis, NPR News, Kyiv.
5: The FBI's jobs portal remains inaccessible amid an investigation into a hacking group's claims that it breached the Bureau's computer system and stole data on thousands of current and former FBI employees and job applicants. The group's claims have not been verified. The FBI says it is aware of the claims, but that the point of breach has yet to be determined. Major financial markets in Asia mostly lower in Thursday trading, while Japan's benchmark Nikkei closed up 1%. Stocks in Sydney, Hong Kong, and Shanghai declined amid pressure from the bond market. This is NPR News.
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0: Look, I don't know if you are following every article, every tweet, every blog post from the labs right now on AI, but it's frightening. Like, we are in a frightening place.
1: OpenAI says its AI system hacked another AI company on its own in what the company called an unprecedented cyber incident.
2: Turns out it may be much worse than we thought.
3: People don't know that in this investigation, there was a third round of the hacking in which it hacked OpenAI itself.
4: It happened again. This time, it's Anthropic.
5: Meta is now the latest company to say its AI agent broke past the guardrails.
0: And so there is this growing sense that we actually need to do something. We need to pace the frontier. We need to slow all this down. But if you talk to anyone in Washington about this, or you talk to anybody at the AI labs about this, you just crash into the shoals of, well, what about China? If we slow down, we will lose the AI race to China. And as dangerous as it is to build these things we can't control, it is even more dangerous to have them in China's hands if they're not in ours.
6: If they're going to be killer robots, I'd rather they be American killer robots and not Chinese killer robots.
0: We're on the eve of talks right now between Donald Trump and Xi Jinping. Behind that, there could be talks between Scott Bessent and his counterpart on the Chinese side that are more tightly focused on AI. The expectations for these talks are not very high, both because of the broad relationship between the U.S. and China, and because neither side really seems to know what they want to do. But these talks are at least a beginning. They are the beginning of relationships and maybe frameworks and approaches that, if things continue to get crazier and action is needed, maybe they are a platform we can stand on. So I wanted to talk to somebody today who's an expert on China and AI, how they regulate it, how they approach it, the relationship between China and America on this topic, and also somebody who's thought about what talks like this could achieve, what is realistic within the operating frameworks of the two superpowers. My guest today is Matt Sheehan, a senior fellow at the Carnegie Endowment for International Peace. He has been closely following and studying China's regulations and governmental structure on AI. He's been involved in U.S.-China AI talks. He has a great Substack on these topics, and he's the author of the 2019 book, The Trans-Pacific Experiment, How China and California Collaborate and Compete for Our Future. He joins me now. Matt Sheehan, welcome to the show.
7: Thanks very much for having me.
0: So the dominant metaphor for the relationship between China and America on AI that exists in Silicon Valley, that exists in Washington, D.C., is this metaphor of the race. And the ending of this race is superintelligence, that some company or some country is going to have the moment where their hopefully well-aligned, safe model moves into recursive self-improvement and goes, right? This used to get called in the rationalist community the FOOM moment. And, you know, at varying levels of explicitness, people in DC to me seem to have this model in their heads that we are racing China towards this kind of supremacy. Does China buy this race model? Is that how they see it? And I guess, do you buy this race model? Is that how you see it?
7: In terms of does China buy this race model, it's definitely not the dominant paradigm that has been informing AI policy across the country writ large. And it doesn't have like the chokehold that it does in the US. In China, it's like, huh, okay, that could happen. That's a potential technical path forward. We're kind of looking for evidence on this. We see that America is very concerned about this, but China has not taken the steps that you might think they would take if they were sort of ultimately like laser focused on that type of thing. You know, China is very constrained on compute. They have far, far less compute than the US. If they have, I mean, some estimates are they have 1/8 the compute of the US, maybe 1/10 of the compute than the US does.
0: So like the chips, the GPUs that all of these programs, AIs are trained on and then run on.
7: Exactly. And, you know, most people think that one of the key determinants of how powerful your model is how much compute, how many chips are you using to train it. And with China being so compute constrained, if they were really just laser focused on this massive takeoff scenario, you might expect them to start consolidating all that compute, make your bet on, you know, DeepSeek or another company and go from there. And we haven't seen that. Actually, in terms of the major AI policy documents that have come out, they've taken a very diffuse approach to compute. They said, like, our number one concern is AI applications, and we want to incentivize every mayor, every governor, every state-owned enterprise. We want you to look for ways to apply AI to manufacturing, apply AI to your traffic lights, apply AI to upgrading your robotics industry. And those actions of focusing on applications and really diffusing your compute throughout the country are not what you would expect for a government that is laser focused on this takeoff. It's possible that changes. It could change very quickly. And, you know, I think as America keeps like beating this drum louder and louder, some people in America beat it louder and louder, you have to imagine that it's going to seep into their consciousness in that way or seep into their beliefs about the way this is going. But so far, we have not seen that evidence.
0: So every single conversation I have with politicians, with AI lab leaders about regulating the frontier of AI always falls apart on this "but China" problem. Maybe there are things we could do to regulate the pace of the frontier here in America, but China will race forward, but China will create recursive self-improving AI. And either we have the same dangers that we would have if it were here, but now it is under the control of a competitive foreign country with a very different political system than ours. So how do you see the but China conversation and the but China problem?
7: There's a reality to it. You know, this is a competition. These are the two leading countries, the only two countries that really matter at this point in time. China is not that far behind, and they have outperformed kind of all of our expectations along the way. And so the idea that you just totally surrender competition, you surrender the playing field to another country that's a geopolitical rival and that probably has less safe AI practices than you, like that's not a good idea to just abandon the field. But there's also an irony in this, in that especially when we're talking about regulation of AI, like China has had the world's strictest, most comprehensive, most burdensome AI regulations on its companies for 3 or 4 years at this point in time. And it's during that period of time when they had these heavy, in many ways burdensome regulations, that they did a lot of their catching up. So the idea that this is just a total binary of like any obligations you put on companies automatically puts you behind this totally wild, unconstrained Chinese juggernaut, that is just not true. That is not based in reality.
0: You said two things there that can sound like they're in conflict. One is that China's AI practices are less safe than ours. The other is that China has a much more burdensome, severe, intrusive regulatory apparatus. So tell me a bit about what they are doing that is so much stronger than what we are doing from a regulatory perspective, and then why you also say that they are in a less safe place than we are.
7: So most of Chinese AI regulations, the early ones especially, were really focused on online content, on information. You know, when the CCP encounters a new information technology, the first question is always, how is this going to affect our controls on information? And so when AI came into the picture, that's what they looked at. They looked at recommendation algorithms. They said, why is everybody getting their own news feed? Why can't we sort of set the news agenda? So they regulated recommendation algorithms. They looked at deepfakes with sort of obvious implications there. They regulated deepfakes. They looked at generative AI and they did the same thing. And these do impose like real costs on the companies. The companies have to do mandatory pre-deployment testing. They have to file their sort of safety report cards with the main regulator in China. It's like a real burden of time and money and effort on the companies. But most of that work, especially say 2022 through 2024, was really focused on securing the content environment, what we would call censorship, obviously. From 2024 on, they've kind of expanded the scope a little bit and they brought in new concerns. They started regulating AI companions. So they're concerned about like the psychological impact on kids. They're concerned about over-reliance and self-harm. But all of this so far is not focused on the type of frontier AI safety risks that are really the focus of a lot of people in Silicon Valley, on loss of control, on, you know, bio uplift, chem bio weapons, stuff like that. That's coming into the Chinese conversation now, but it's coming in much later. It's a much less mature ecosystem over there, and it really kind of needs to get up to speed.
0: something you'll hear, at least in America sometimes, is that much of the closeness in the race comes from China in different ways. Generously building atop our models, less generously sort of stealing them. The key term here is distilling their ways to train a model on the answers another model gives. So if that is true, then it's not just like a race. It's like a race in which like the people are tied together. So like the faster America runs, like the faster China's going to run. Because it's actually amazing in America too, how close a lot of the different labs are. You know, they're just like always like a month or two around each other. How much do you buy that everybody's bunched up? Because in fact, the race is governed by the leader dragging everybody else with them.

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1: Yeah.
2: I mean, this is one of the arguments people are making about, you know, when all these AI labs in America are like, well, we can't possibly slow down because China will speed up. Well, China's going so fast because you're going so fast. Maybe if you slowed down, China wouldn't be going so fast either.
1: Yeah, at least in part. I think we can say the distillation probably plays a significant role in cutting into the U.S. lead. My sort of mental model for it is, you know, China is so short on compute, and that distillation is probably a way for them to essentially like train more efficiently, increase the intelligence more efficiently, given that they have so little compute. So it's essentially making up for one of their biggest shortcomings. I don't think that if we suddenly found a way to block all distillation, the Chinese labs would just stagnate. You know, China has, you know, in AI, in nuclear weapons, in almost every technical field over the last 30, 40 years, they consistently outperform expectations and just do things that we don't think they should be able to do given their level of economic development and their capabilities. They have an amazing AI research ecosystem over there. Like, one of the reasons we're ahead is because we keep taking Chinese AI researchers and employing them in our labs. Like, we are, you know, siphoning off a lot of their top talent. So they have a really thriving ecosystem on its own. But I do think distillation plays a big role. It, you know, it might be the difference between 6 months and a year. It might be the difference between 6 months and 2 years. We don't know. But I think the fact, there's pretty strong evidence that the Chinese labs are doing it, and they wouldn't be doing it if it wasn't to their benefit.
2: How does China see us on AI? How do they see what our goal actually is, what our goal is vis-a-vis them? So as we talk about this question of can these countries cooperate if they need to, what is China's perception of America's AI industry?
1: I think their number one perception is that the U.S. wants to hold China down and wants to constrain China. You know, especially with the export controls.
2: Which came under Biden, I should say.
1: Yeah, export controls under Biden on these advanced chips. China sees itself as being sort of boxed in by this hegemon that wants to kind of keep China in a permanent position of subservience. That's a kind of a meta narrative across Chinese modern history, and it's one that's crystallized in AI. So I think in some ways that's the first thing. Another element is they see us often as being pretty irresponsible, deregulatory, just let it all rip, let it all hang out. They see sort of chaos within our government. They say oftentimes
2: That's crazy because it looks so orderly from here.
1: in the run-up to these potential AI talks that might be happening in the next couple of weeks, China is issuing sort of op-eds by its state media where it kind of lays down its markers. It tries to position itself in advance of the talks. And one of the markers that they lay down is, you know, America wants to lecture us. They want to tell us what is a safety risk and what isn't. They want to define all this stuff unilaterally. And they don't even impose any requirements on their own companies. So don't come to us with that stuff unless you're going to take care of your own house.
2: Doesn't seem totally unreasonable to me.
1: Not totally unreasonable. Self-serving in a way, but yes. I mean,
2: But I think it's interesting. I mean, this is a point I was made, but to China, we look like the ones who are not regulating AI. That, you know, there might be this whole discourse and the countries need to cooperate, but in fact, what they see is us racing forward, trying to attain AI supremacy before them, and kind of in a weird diffuse way, calling for regulation of something that might like destroy all of humanity, but we're not actually doing any serious regulation of the thing that might destroy humanity. And, you know, when I read some of these state op-eds you're talking about, the way they end up framing it is insincerity. That I never know how, when I talk to people in Chinese government, their sense of American politics is actually not often as sophisticated as I would imagine it to be. Maybe I don't get to talk to the right people. But I think sometimes they look at us and assume that the things that are said have a more orderly structure and in the way that everybody has to use Xi's language there. But if you look at a thing that doesn't make sense and you come from their perspective, well, maybe the reason it doesn't make sense is the counterparty is not serious. They're just making a bunch of different moves that are all different forms of a strategy to stay ahead in the race.
1: As a macro perception, I mean, I see this all the time. Talking to Chinese about the U.S. political system, talking to Americans about the Chinese political system is, if you don't understand the system

0: at a pretty kind of ground level, if you don't have an intuitive feel for the two systems, the tendency is to look at the other side and to connect a bunch of dots and see a grand conspiracy. And it usually is a conspiracy against you. And, you know, the CCP has a very conspiratorial view of the world. They see conspiracies everywhere. And, you know, there have been times when the United States and other countries have conspired to hold down China. But the way that they will connect dots that from a U.S. perspective are just wildly unconnected is, you know, it's worrying. And we basically do the same thing over there. We do not have the ability to see through rhetoric that's like, that's just what they have to say. That's what they have to say to start. And then the real protein, the real like meat of this conversation is here. That's the real signal. So that's kind of a permanent issue in U.S.-China mutual perception.
1: I don't know, from the Chinese perspective, and frankly, from the American perspective, as somebody who does have a good ground level intuition for who is saying what in our system and why, you know, the Biden export controls on chips were like quite explicitly an effort to maintain AI supremacy for America, which is not a crazy thing to do for a country. But if you're the country that is being denied the exports, I think that's a little bit provocative. And then Trump comes in, right? You know, orients his entire trade war against you. You know, Dario Amodei, the leader of arguably the most important American AI company in Anthropic, he had this big essay on the adolescence of technology. And he says of China, they have hands down the clearest path to the AI-enabled totalitarian nightmare I laid out above. It may even be the default outcome within China, as well as within other autocratic states to whom the CCP exports surveillance technology. I have written often about the threat of the CCP taking the lead in AI and the existential imperative to prevent them from doing so. So, you know, if I'm China and I see the leader of, you know, the frontier AI lab saying it's an existential imperative to keep China down, I really worry about this atmosphere being the one in which these momentous technologies are potentially being developed. Because when I talk to American policymakers, they don't really feel like they understand what is happening in China. And there's a lot of skepticism that an agreement would necessarily be verifiable or followed. And I think China has pretty good reason to be skeptical of what our real intentions are. Our intentions to make AI safe for everyone, or are our intentions to make sure America is the first one with the AI that ensures American dominance of the global order for another 100 or 200 or 500 years? And that kind of miasma of mistrust is a tough space for negotiating.
0: It's a very tough space. You know, I mean, this is arguably one of the worst times for a technology this momentous to be coming online, you know, at a real moment of deep geopolitical competition between two superpowers that distrust each other, that have, you know, interests that are fundamentally in conflict in some areas. I think one of the key points here is, yes, trust is good. It is kind of the lubrication that can ease things along in a negotiation. But it's not going to be the thing that makes this work or not. Like, the thing that makes this work or not, in my opinion, is going to be whether or not both sides, for their own reasons, genuinely believe that this is a potentially catastrophic risk and believe that they need to take action on that for their own safety and security. The Chinese technical AI community needs to like believe deeply in its bones that if we push into this area without the right safeguards and testing and evaluation, then we run a real risk of losing control of this technology. And, you know, Xi Jinping, other Chinese leaders, they do not want that in their own country for their own reasons. And so I think that is the area of mutual interest as opposed to mutual trust that things have to be built on. So when I'm looking at, you know, U.S.-China interactions in this space, I think that one of the most important things, at least as a starting point, is can we build up a mutual understanding of the risks? Can we share information? What are we seeing about emerging risks? And how do we test for those risks? What are the best practices for securing a model that has cyber capabilities that you don't understand? What are the best practices for sort of defanging a model that might have bio capabilities that you don't want? Like, that work in the United States is just much more mature. The regulation in the US is much less mature, but within the companies, within the labs, this has been work that they've been doing seriously and investing a lot of money and a lot of people and resources in for a long time. And think that's kind of one of the misunderstandings in China, is they look entirely at our regulatory ecosystem and they say, you're not doing anything. Whereas the labs here are voluntarily doing far more on this than the Chinese labs are doing in sort of a mandatory regulatory environment. So with all that work and that knowledge that we've gained, can we find ways to safely share some of that with China to essentially seed, bolster, and help grow their existing AI safety ecosystem, their technical AI ecosystem over there that is concerned, wants to do good work on this, but is just starting, you know, 5+ years later and just has invested far less people, money, computing resources in that work.
1: So you have some personal experience here. You've hosted some of these China-US AI dialogues, not the official high-level US government ones, but these more informal ones that are, I think, in some ways supposed to help lay long-term groundwork for this. What have those felt like? What have you learned from interacting with Chinese colleagues and counterparts? Like, give me some of your texture on this.
0: One thing I've seen a couple times, when you get a little bit of heat, like a little bit of spark in the conversation happens, oftentimes when the Americans are pointing at, you know, these trend lines in AI and bio or these emerging safety issues scaling, and they say, like, look at this. Like, why aren't you more concerned about this? Why aren't you doing more on safety? And you'll see the Chinese side getting actually really frustrated and being like, you guys don't get it. We are doing a ton on safety. We have these AI companion regulations. We have mandatory labeling of AI generated content. We have all of these rules and regulations. They're just not the exact thing that you want. And I think that's a lot of the disconnect between the two sides, is the Chinese side feels like they have been doing serious work for a long time, and that's just not seen, it's not understood or not respected outside of the country.
1: More from my conversation with Matt Sheehan after the break.
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5: 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I'm Ben Brotmarkle, and coming up on Florida Frontiers, the weekly radio magazine of the Florida Historical Society, will discuss the era of glamorous nightclubs in Miami and disagreements from a century ago about Florida history. That's Florida Frontiers, Friday night at 11 on WJCT News 89.9.
1: This is the Ezra Klein Show. My guest today is Matt Sheehan, a senior fellow at the Carnegie Endowment for International Peace. How would you describe the difference between what the sort of culture and approach of the frontier AI makers in China is compared to sort of the Anthropic, OpenAI, you know, Google DeepMind here?
0: So I think among the most frontier labs, I'd say that's where the cultural similarities are the closest. And it's much more of the broader AI industry and the policy ecosystem where the differences are much wider. And I'll start with that sort of broader ecosystem and then kind of bring it into the frontier. I think in many ways in the US, a huge portion of the AI industry and the policy world really started from this idea of one day we will reach superintelligence. That is the goal that will bring with it catastrophic risks that will require heavy focus on safety. And it's been this magnet that's like drawing us into this future. And that's, of course, especially true at Anthropic and at OpenAI and DeepMind. But I think that's a pretty significant portion of the policy ecosystem here too. And so it's almost like, it's like this teleological thing of we're endlessly being drawn towards that. And in China, there are some people, a couple of people who lead the frontier labs who have that take. But in terms of a broad culture throughout the industry, the investors, the engineers, the policy people, the government, that has not been this kind of magnet drawing them into the future in the same way. It's more like they've been developing an industry, developing applications of it. As they develop a new application, they develop new policy to deal with that. It's a pretty fundamental difference in the way the ecosystems have kind of grown and expanded.
1: I've thought about this a lot in the American context. Something I sometimes say to American policymakers who are like, where do you start? I'll sometimes say, well, you start by starting. That you learn how to regulate things, you learn how to legislate on them by regulating and legislating on them. And the Chinese approach that they already are learning day by day how to interface with their labs, how to craft regulations and revise them, that they are building up practical regulatory experience that then, if or when they need to come in with things that are much more potent, they sort of know how to do that. And so it's not that their regulations are what the American frontier labs believe are needed or what I believe are needed. They're not. Although, frankly, I would like us to be more thoughtful about AI companion bots than we've been. But that we're actually behind, and practical experience here is meaningful. In some ways, it's more meaningful than like neat conceptual arguments about, you know, the worst case outcomes.
0: You know, one of the characteristics of Chinese policymaking, but especially in AI, is that it's very iterative. They'll roll out a regulation. They'll see how it's working. They'll roll out a technical standard that specifies it. It's not quite achieving the end that they want. And they'll roll out another regulation that basically just overlaps on the first one. And with each one of these, they've built up these reusable regulatory tools. So the main one is this registration system for AI models. And that the CAC, the Cyberspace Administration of China, the main regulator there, needs to be able to read, needs to be able to understand, in some cases, maybe do the tests on their own. And, you know, when they first started this in 2021, the regulators were totally out of their depth. Like, the CAC is traditionally an internet regulator. It's focused on, you know, content and political content, stuff like that. But that was 4 years ago. And, you know, that, like I said, it has been focused initially all on this controlling content. It's now been expanded to these other areas about, you know, emotional dependency, around sort of labeling of content. You know, can you impose and then remove a label on AI generated content, stuff like that. But they have been sort of constantly in touch with the labs for now about 4 years. And so that's a lot of regulatory practice and regulatory muscle. Part of the question is, with these frontier safety risks, is that something that you can kind of just easily tack onto this? Is it just another test that they run? Or is it something significantly more complicated? And I think, you know, it's kind of in between the two. Like, they have a lot of mechanisms, they have a lot of habits and touch points that are very good, but they do need to increase their technical capabilities in these specific areas of frontier risk and control.
1: Tell me about the way in which China's evolved to emphasize open weight models versus our main models, Anthropic, OpenAI, or closed weight. And maybe begin, for people who don't know those terms, by defining them.
0: Sure. So closed models are the way that when you use ChatGPT or Claude or Gemini, those are closed models, and you interact with it kind of on the company's terms through their portal. You cannot sort of edit the model. You cannot download it to your computer and run it yourself. An open weight model can be downloaded from the internet. And if you know how to do it, you can play with it. You can tweak it. You can remove safeguards. You can add new capabilities. You can sort of tailor it to your own purposes. If you need to use a model, you need to make, you know, thousands or tens of thousands of calls of it every single day to run your own startup, you do not want to be paying Anthropic and OpenAI for every single one of those tokens every time you ask the model a question. And this has been a divide that's really emerged starting especially in like 2024 or so, where it wasn't always a given that this is how the two ecosystems would develop. But the way it has developed is that Chinese labs primarily release their models open weight, and the US labs primarily release them closed weight. So at the at the very beginning, sort of in the aftermath of ChatGPT, when China was first regulating generative AI, they actually started off taking a relatively cautious approach to open weight models and putting regulatory burdens on them that would have made it much harder to use open weight models in China. And the reason they were doing that is because at the time, the leading open weight model was Llama from Meta, from Facebook. And China was worried, you know, are Chinese developers going to take in Llama? They're going to build their application on top of it, and it's going to kind of poison our ecosystem with their information that we don't want. But over the next year or so, we saw a couple of the leading Chinese labs decide to release their models open weight. And, you know, DeepSeek was really the big kind of kaboom moment in this, in that when they released it open weight, it took the world by storm. You know, the entire global AI community was able to actually play with it and look at it and see that it really is that impressive. And since then, it's kind of snowballed from there. And I think in some ways, the CCP might have stumbled into this outcome, but I think they're pretty happy with it. And it makes sense both for the companies to a certain extent and for the government.
1: Xi Jinping recently gave a pretty big speech on AI. What seemed new to you in that speech?
0: So this speech was at the World AI Conference, which is China's premier AI event every year. They try to get, you know, the whole world to come out. It's a big to do. And this is the first year that Xi Jinping has attended and given a speech there. So it's really his biggest AI speech maybe ever. So people were watching very closely. I think a good portion of it was China's pitch to the rest of the world. It's the one I outlined earlier. And then the other part that stuck out to me was the conclusion. And it ended with some pretty striking metaphors, using an ancient Chinese idiom that I don't have off the top of my head, about how sort of the wise adapt to circumstances and they do not get stuck on one path. And I think one of the key terms was that we need to be able to act to forestall loss of control of AI. And this has been a long-term concern in the West. You know, does AI get out of our human control? It's a long-term concern in China, but one that's taken a bunch of different forms. You know, what do they mean? Are they talking about party control? Are they talking about, you know, the control of an operator? Or are they talking about human control over AI? And so he put down a marker there around loss of control. And I read it as leaving this space open. These are all signals to people in the system. When he says forestall loss of control, that means that AI researchers all throughout China, when they're applying for the next grant, they're going to use that term. If you use a term that was in a big Xi speech, you're just more likely to get grant funding. Like, these things are markers that everyone, the policymakers, are interpreting, and they're trying to figure out, how can I do that in my area? Researchers looking for funding are adopting it. Companies are looking for signals about what will and won't be sort of, you know, in bounds. So the words really matter. And I think that conclusion was at least putting down some markers that are showing that China is shifting pretty quickly on a couple of these fronts.
1: My model of this is that political pressure, political possibility, doesn't build linearly. And it particularly will not on AI. That what happens is you have issues, they stagnate, they are not at the front of the agenda, and then something happens, and the window of possibility blows open. So I think in America here, the OpenAI Hugging Face hacks, almost more consequentially, the fact that OpenAI systems hacked OpenAI and took over part of their research clusters, the kind of social engineering and effort to upload malicious code from, you know, frontier Anthropic models, that the sort of swarm behavior, the peer behavior, that this summer of weird AI incidents has blown this open a bit in America. And now all of a sudden we're talking about pacing the frontier. And so I guess a question is, China knows these things are happening. So how are they responding to these same events that are transforming our conversation?
0: So you're right that they're taking it in. There's tons of coverage in Chinese state media about the Hugging Face incident, about pretty much all the major safety developments. You know, recently there was an Anthropic researcher who resigned and who issued these pretty dire warnings. Like, that was in state media today. I was reading that. And so they take it all in. They are much more attuned to our conversation than we are to theirs. I think part of it is they react more incrementally than we do. And that's in part, I think, due to this kind of long-term different relationship to, say, superintelligence and catastrophic risk. For a lot of Americans who have been thinking about this for, you know, a decade, this, they've been predicting this will happen, and then this happened, and it is the ultimate illustration that they were right all along, and it's happening. For the Chinese side, this is just newer. They're taking it on board, and they take the data points like, okay, that's interesting. It hacked out of a system. Like, was this a issue with the safeguards, with the tooling? Could this have been, you know, constrained with pretty like mundane security measures? Or is this a sign of something bigger? And it's been really interesting to watch over the last year, really a year and a half at this point, as a lot of this safety terminology has worked its way into important Chinese government documents, important technical standards, documents by their lead regulator. I think just last week, China's main AI regulator, the Cyberspace Administration of China, issued sort of a public statement on its top five AI risks. And number two on that list included what they call extreme loss of control, 极端失控. That's the first time that I've seen that specific phrase, extreme loss of control. They'll talk about controllability. In the past, when they talked about that, that was more like party state controllability. Mm-hmm. But around 2021 and then really in 2023, they started talking about human control over AI. And now it's essentially working its way into more and more practical and specific AI policy and technical documents. And so they're taking it on board. I think they are, you know, essentially they are moving in the right direction on a lot of this. And to me, the big open question is, like, do they move fast enough?
1: More from my conversation with Matt Sheehan after the break.
6: At the UN General Assembly this week, Gaza is one of the main issues on the table, but the Palestinian delegation won't be at the table. How is the world reckoning with Israel's war in Gaza, and what responsibility does the U.S. bear? We talked to journalists reporting from the UN, including the author of a new book on how the Biden administration handled the war. Next time on 1A.
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8: An ever-warming world, rising sea levels, shrinking glaciers. It's easy to despair over the climate crisis. But scientist Tim Lenton says not every tipping point leads to doom.
9: I definitely would want to leave people with just the scary stuff, because then we all feel disempowered. 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
1: This is the Ezra Klein Show. My guest today is Matt Sheehan, a senior fellow at the Carnegie Endowment for International Peace. What about recursive self-improvement? Sometimes we talk about loss of control like it is a passive thing. I don't intend to lose my keys, but I do it all the time. Loss of keys. Recursive self-improvement is handing of control over to AIs, right? Recursive self-improvement is where the AI systems autonomously build the next system, right? That they are now moving faster in improvements than human beings can possibly keep up with. We are dependent on the AI system to tell us what it is doing. We are dependent on those descriptions of what is happening being correct. We have seen AIs exhibiting deceptive behavior. We see the Frontier Lab saying our capacity to monitor is already degrading. We are seeing AI labs that are currently racing towards recursive self-improvement expressing very high levels of concern about what it will mean to achieve this thing that they are desperately trying to achieve. It is a very strange situation. And then, of course, when you say maybe you shouldn't do this, you get but China. Now, she also keeps talking about how AI should be developed by humanity, should be under humanity's control. Recursive self-improvement is the simplest way to give up human control of AI. But to me, that's a place where some international standards seem really needed. And not like we can wait 5 years on that, because, you know, I think the American AI labs think they're going to hit RSI in the next 18 months or so. Is there like the possibility of cooperation on this or constructive dialogue on this, or is something that is outside a crisis point not even plausible within the conversation?
0: So like a lot of these concepts or developments, RSI is somewhat newer in China. Like, I listen to a lot of Chinese tech podcasts, and they just started talking about RSI this summer, like mid-late summer, whereas I think this has been, you know, in the conversation in Silicon Valley for much longer than that. Now, they say, wow, you know, this is the next thing. This is where things are going, because in many ways, as creative and innovative as the Chinese ecosystem is, they still do a lot of times essentially look to Silicon Valley for these type of directional shifts. You know, what is the next paradigm? And so with so many of the US labs beating the drum on RSI and saying like, this is where it's going, I think the Chinese labs are kind of following into that space. I don't think they have as much experience with it. I don't think they've done as much technical work with it, or maybe even thought as much about the risks of it. I do think that this is one of those places where we might just have to draw a line, and whether it is done bilaterally at the exact same time, or whether it is something done unilaterally with the expectation or intense negotiation to try to get China to agree to the same limitation, that might be the point. I mean, this is a core
1: tenet. Would we be more likely to get them to agree to it if we drew that line unilaterally?
0: Yes. You know, if we do it unilaterally, it increases the chances that China does it. You know, it also increases some risks that you do it unilaterally and then China catches up or forges ahead. So that's a double-edged sword, and I won't pretend that it's just like the solve all for us to do it unilaterally. But, you know, a lot of this is a matter of sending like costly signals. You talked about all of the misinterpretation and sort of conspiratorial thinking between the two sides. And so when we just say a bunch of stuff about the dangers of RSI and we talk about it, but we don't actually have any regulations, we don't do anything about it, we are not sending any costly signals. And our lead in this technology allows us to have access to information, to see threats and to see risks that they just haven't seen yet. They're not going to trust everything that we say. They're not going to trust all the information that we share. But that's a card that we can play in these areas. And whether it's a unilateral pause or it's an information sharing mechanism that we set up now, something where we share information on incidents like the Hugging Face incident. You know, if the US and China are going to sit down and talk about AI in the coming weeks, that's a great opportunity to put on the table a lot of information that's not sensitive in the sense that it doesn't undermine the US lead, but it lays out very clearly and in deeply technical terms, like, this is what we saw and this is why we're worried about it. Do with that what you want, but this is what we saw. I think that's the space that we want to be working in. And then we want to be, other than just sharing the information on the risks, we want to be trying to plant seeds or enhance the technical AI safety capabilities within China. They really need to catch up. The practices there are just much further behind the leading US labs. The capabilities aren't that far behind, but I think the safety practices are further behind. And so it's in our interest, you know, loss of control. If something goes out of control in China, it doesn't stop at the borders there. So it's in our interests for them to have good safety practices, and they have a lot of catching up to do.
1: So we're on the cusp of there being talks. They're being led on the US side by Treasury Secretary Scott Bessent. He's got Chinese counterpart. There's also going to be the Trump and Xi Jinping meetings coming up. I think that you've sort of been pouring a little bit of cold water for people on what to expect out of these. But what to you is a constructive outcome here, right? The sort of beginning of a space in which, you know, possibilities can emerge, and what to you would be, you know, a negative signal about what's possible?
0: So I think a negative signal would be a statement that sounds good and gestures at something that nobody has a problem with. So if the two sides get together and they say, look, we both care about AI and we both care about child safety. And so, you know, we each affirm our commitment to child safety and AI. And it's like, sure. Yeah, that is an important issue, but that is not kind of the key issue between the two countries. So I think that would be a sign that we didn't really have traction yet, at least. I think what would be positive to me is, one, establish this as an ongoing, recurring dialogue that will have staff that will sort of build over time. So, you know, maybe the US-China strategic AI dialogue that meets every 4 months. In the past, we've established these on security issues, on economic issues, and you need to have a real structure in place where it's not just a one-off. The next thing I'd like to see, maybe two things. One would be a working group between the leading technical AI safety people within the US government and the leading technical AI safety people within the Chinese system. So in the US, there's a lot of bureaucratic fighting over this, but the Center for AI Standards and Innovation, the CASI, is really, I think, the center of knowledge when it comes to testing of frontier models. China has a new working group called Working Group 9 that is essentially tasked with developing technical standards related to AI safety, broadly defined, but also starting to look at catastrophic risks. I think something that creates a space where those two teams can safely talk to each other and exchange best practices, say, this is what we're seeing, this is what we're worried about, this is how we test for it, and this is how we mitigate it. Maybe the second thing would be a crisis communication line, a good way for the US and China to get in touch if something emerges rapidly that is a AI-driven crisis that could get spun even further out of control because of US-China dynamics. So, the Hugging Face incident. Somewhat luckily, OpenAI hacked Hugging Face. They were able to more or less get in touch with each other and sort of sort it out, and it wasn't a big deal.
1: And the hack was somewhat untangled by Hugging Face using Chinese open weight models.
0: Chinese models.
1: Which Chinese state media quite enjoyed.
0: Absolutely. Imagine just a couple different twists on that. What if that is a DeepSeek model that's hacking Hugging Face? Or what if it's an OpenAI model that for whatever reason decides it really needs to acquire more compute resources? I can find this, insecure compute cluster that happens to be in, Zhejiang province in China. What happens if it takes over a compute cluster there? How is China going to read that signal? What's their response going to be? Or even if you take it out of a purely bilateral context, if we start to get information, intelligence that a swarm of AI agents is draining bank accounts in Pakistan, and we don't know what their intentions are, we cannot read their communications, and we cannot shut it down right away, we need to be in touch with the other leading AI superpower on that issue. So a way that these two countries can get in touch, share information in a crisis situation. It's a very fraught issue. We have had a lot of these crisis communication lines on military issues, and the U.S. complaint is always the Chinese side doesn't pick up the phone when we call them. And that's a real issue. I think, one mitigation to that is to use, somewhat ironic, but not use a phone, but use a fax machine.
1: Like literal faxes?
0: Literal faxes. It has a logic to it too, because the political system there is not a system of empowered individuals. It's a system of committees and a system of documents. And so when our, Treasury Secretary, someone who feels very empowered on the US side, picks up the phone and is like, give me some answers, He Lifeng or other Chinese counterpart, not really ready to give you answers on the fly. Much better to send a document over to their system that they can review, they can bring it to their committee, they can come up with their understanding and response and send something back. So something in that vein that at least puts a little bit of a safety net on these incidents that I think, it's pretty like something like that is pretty likely to happen in the next year.
1: Everything you're saying here makes sense to me about the fax not phone dynamic and documents. But man, when the whole thing we're facing down is the acceleration of AI incidents and things happening at faster than human speeds, and now we're dealing with governments that work at, frankly, slower than human speeds, it really creates quite a mismatch. The big language right now is pacing the frontier, but we don't even have a plan to keep the frontier from accelerating. Forget pacing it at the moment. We are currently accelerating the frontier. It's concerning.
0: It's deeply concerning. And if it's a matter of a race in decision-making between an agent and a person, the agent is going to win that race. I think, we hopefully won't be engaged in that very specific race. And I think the Chinese system, it's interesting because it's, in some ways, it can be so slow and incremental, and that can be so fast. Their response to COVID was initially so halting. It was screwed up by information gaps where the local officials don't want to report the bad news to the higher officials. It has all these kind of, neuroses and idiosyncrasies. But when they decide, we need to shut down this city, we need a wall in this city and not let anybody in or out, that happens pretty fast. And I'm not saying that's the solution on AI that had a ton of human costs. It always, when China takes action like that, it always has a ton of human costs. But each side kind of has its strengths and weaknesses in this area. And I think there is a chance that while China is moving pretty incrementally now, as the evidence builds, I think there is a chance that they shift gears pretty quickly.
1: You're a pretty calm seeming person temperamentally. If you're talking honestly to maybe, you know, Chinese counterparts who are regulating but not on the most profound set of risks, or American counterparts who are worrying but not actually doing all that much, what's your real level of alarm? Like, what would you tell them about the moment we're actually in? Not what you think is possible, not what you think is likely to happen in the bilateral talks, but if everybody was where you were, the way they would see this issue right now.
0: I think that the moment, this period of time is terrifying. Like, we should be terrified on a certain level. But like, I've been working in AI policy one way or another since about 2017. And I've been hearing these warnings since then. And I've always tried to maintain some type of neutrality on how real are these risks. I'm like, you know, these scientists say this, these scientists say that. I'm not the one to adjudicate this. I'm not going to be the one who solves it. So I'm just going to try to sort of keep both these things in mind and work forward from there. But the evidence is mounting. The evidence is growing that the people who have been making some of the most dire warnings for the longest time, that they have probably been right, at least about a lot of things. And the warnings that they are issuing are increasingly dire and increasingly on short timelines. For someone who's been looking at this for a while and has tried to maintain a position of like not panic and neutrality, it's very worrying.
1: Matt Sheehan, thank you very much.
0: Thanks for having me.
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14: How hot is it? Global temperatures are soaring to historic records. Touching pavement in the Southwest could give you third-degree burns, and heat stroke is the number one weather-related killer.
15: One of the things that makes heat different than other weather-related extreme events is that it's invisible, and we go out into it, and you can get into trouble very, very quickly.
14: Our bodies evolved to regulate their temperatures. We sweat, for example, to keep cool. But our bodies are suffering under these unprecedented conditions. Evolution can't keep up.
15: We evolved in this relatively stable climate with this relatively stable range of temperatures that our bodies can handle.
14: We look at the toll our inflamed world is having on oceans and ice, on us and other living creatures, and what we might do to bring the temperature down. This episode of Big Picture Science is How Hot is Too Hot?
16: Live from NPR News, I'm Giles Snyder. The White House must restore the press passes of journalists for CNN, MS Now, and Politico, at least for now. U.S. District Court Judge Timothy Kelly issued a temporary restraining order overnight, saying it appears the Trump administration violated the news outlet's constitutional rights. Here's NPR's David Folkenflik.
17: This all started when President Trump threatened to ban CNN, MS Now, that's formerly MSNBC, and Politico, saying they purposely write negative news to diminish him and Republicans. Once the White House followed through on his threat, the three news outlets sued, saying he was discriminating against them for their speech and not providing due process as required by the Fifth Amendment. Judge Kelly's order restores the White House access of nearly 80 journalists while the legal battle plays out. President Trump anticipated this outcome and has already said he plans to appeal. David Folkenflik, NPR News.
16: Australian Prime Minister Anthony Albanese is scolding OpenAI over the security breach of a government website. Albanese says an OpenAI agent gained unauthorized access to a government healthcare database. He calls the hack unacceptable and says he's expressed his concerns to OpenAI boss Sam Altman. Ukrainian President Volodymyr Zelensky urging world leaders to help end Russia's war against his country, saying Russian President Vladimir Putin needs to be stopped.
18: Can you even imagine him without war? He is patient zero, the one from whom this idea of war keeps spreading further. And wherever it spreads, it brings only pain, instability, new risks, and of course, new crisis.
16: Zelensky speaking to the United Nations General Assembly Wednesday. The assembly will hear from Russia on Saturday. Foreign Minister Sergei Lavrov is due to speak. President Putin has not attended the UN gathering in years. Ukraine says it has sent two North Korean prisoners of war to South Korea after they expressed a desire to defect. NPR's Anthony Kuhn reports from Seoul that Ukrainian troops captured them during an offensive into Russia's Kursk region last year.
19: South Korean media have reported the prisoners' surnames as Ri and Beck. Both are in their 20s. Ukrainian President Volodymyr Zelensky mentioned them in a speech to the UN General Assembly.
18: These guys are not easy to capture alive. One of them went here, realized he was going to be taken prisoner, tried to kill himself.
19: The Geneva Convention requires POWs to be returned to their home countries. But Seoul and Kyiv decided that the prisoners could face severe punishment in North Korea, so sending them to the south would be the humane thing to do. North Korea has sent some 15,000 troops to fight alongside Russia. President Zelensky warns that more may be deployed soon. Anthony Kuhn, NPR News, Seoul.
16: This is NPR. President Trump is to welcome Chinese leader Xi Jinping to the White House today. There will be a military flyover and fanfare from the U.S. Marine Band before the two hold bilateral meetings. Ahead of Xi's arrival Wednesday, the U.S. announced a two-month extension of a trade truce on rare earth materials. According to the CDC, suicide was the 10th leading cause of death in the U.S. in 2024. NPR's Ritu Chatterjee reports the suicide rate went down slightly for several groups compared to the year before.
20: More than 48,000 people died by suicide across the country in 2024. That's nearly 500 fewer deaths than in 2023. The new report finds that the rate of suicide deaths fell for women aged 25 and above. Women aged 65 to 74 years saw the biggest drop in suicide rate, 11.3% decline in 2024 compared to the year prior. The suicide rate also dropped slightly among males, but only for those between the ages of 15 and 44. The overall suicide rate among men has remained 3 to 4 times higher than for women in the past decade. Firearms remained the leading cause of suicides in both men and women in 2024, and the rates remained unchanged compared to the year before. Ritu Chatterjee, NPR News.
16: National Hurricane Center calling Hurricane Polo an extremely dangerous Category 5 storm. Forecasters say Polo's top winds are near 160 miles per hour. I'm Giles Snyder. 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
14: Let's take the temperature of our warming world. Cities are sizzling, polar ice caps are melting faster, and vegetation is withering on baked farmlands. Weather reports now routinely refer to heat domes and use words like freakish to describe record-breaking temperatures. We've known that climate change brings hotter temperatures, but to hear that heat itself is a major killer has caught many of us off guard.
15: One of the things that makes heat different than other weather-related extreme events is that it's invisible, and we go out into it, and you can get into trouble very, very quickly.
14: Our bodies evolved with thermoregulation to keep us cool, but they can't respond effectively to this kind of roasting. What does life on a scorched planet look like? And can we get smart about heat and engineer our way to a cooler future? This is Big Picture Science. I'm Molly Bentley. We'll look at the toll our inflamed world is taking on ice and oceans and how it's rewriting the geography of disease, plus what we can do to bring the temperature down. This episode is How Hot is Too Hot? I stopped saying it's not the heat, it's the humidity, because the summer of 2023 demonstrated that, nope, it is the heat. My co-host Seth Shostak is on travel. Joining us to put the new heat in context is science reporter Gordy Slack, who has written extensively about climate change. Hi, Gordy.
2: Hey, Molly. As you said, I've covered climate change for a long time, and rising temperatures are something I think about all the time. But the lethality of heat has really caught a lot of us by surprise, including an author who's covered climate change for two decades. Then he drove through Phoenix on a day when the temperature reached 115 degrees.
14: Jeff Goodell is a Guggenheim Fellow and a senior fellow at the Atlantic Council. A few years ago, we spoke to him about his book, The Water Will Come, that outlines a dire, wetter future where increased flooding and rising sea level drown coastlines and cities.
2: That interview was haunting. His description of Miami underwater was just so vivid and so scary.
14: Absolutely, it was. And when we did speak with him, again, just a few years ago, rising water seemed like the single most immediate threat posed by climate change. We weren't thinking yet about heat as a physical force.
2: That's right. We know that heat melts landlocked ice, which contributes to sea level rise, of course. But at that time, we didn't take to heart the toll scorching temperatures take on every other living thing. But now, one story after the next documents a world on fire. Heat records are being smashed not only from one decade to the next, but from one day to the next. Temperatures are so high that it's hard to wrap our heads around them. I've experienced 108 degrees in Arizona, but not that 115 degrees that hit Phoenix, or the almost unbelievable 134 degree heat index in Kansas. I mean, that's just incredible. And this heat has dire consequences. In a single district in northern India, for example, nearly 100 people died when a heat wave descended in June 2023.
14: The heat will kill you first. Life and death on a scorched planet is Mr. Goodell's compelling new book. He writes that because heat descends quietly, doesn't arrive with the racket of wind or the force of rushing water, a heat event can go unnoticed until it's too late.
2: There's a lot to say about what heat does to living organisms and why installing more air conditioning is not a long-term fix, because more AC means more global warming and it's a vicious cycle. But Mr. Goodell begins with a description of what 115 degrees feels like.
15: I was staying downtown and I opened the door from the hotel that I was in and I walked out into what felt like just a wall of heat. And it was shocking, and it felt solid, and it felt alive, and it felt immediately oppressive. And I had about 15 blocks to walk to get to my meeting. And by the time I completed those 15 blocks, my heart was pounding. I was feeling lightheaded. And I realized that if I had to go another 15 or 20 blocks, I could be in real trouble. And it was right then that I decided that most people don't understand how dangerous heat is. And more or less then that I decided to write this book. But it was actually the feeling of 115 degrees, the actual feeling of trying to exist at a level of temperature that is beyond what we humans have evolved to deal with.
14: You said that the heat felt alive. Can you elaborate on that?
15: Yeah, I mean, it felt like it was you know, this active presence, that it felt like it was something that my entire body was reacting to in ways that I didn't understand, and which is, I now know to be true, that extreme heat activates our sort of body's cooling system. We don't tell our brains that it's hot, and so we should cool down. Our body manages that on its own. It's one of the, you know, very basic kind of almost reptilian functions of our brain is to regulate our metabolism and our body temperatures. But, you know, it felt alive because it felt so predatory. It felt like, you know, I immediately felt vulnerable. It felt like this thing that was surrounding me and that was dangerous. And for me, I connected that with a kind of aliveness.
20: And you write that heat is unlike other natural disasters because it arrives quietly, and you may not realize that you're in trouble before it's too late. Can you talk about how it operates almost by stealth?
15: Yeah, I mean, so one of the things that makes heat different than other weather-related extreme events is that it's invisible. Yeah, I mean, everyone knows that. But when you think about that, you immediately kind of begin to understand why it's so dangerous and why it's so problematic, and maybe why we don't know that much about it, or many people don't understand the risks very well. You know, if a hurricane is coming and the wind outside is blowing at 75 miles an hour, you know it because the trees are bent in half and you walk outside and you can't stand up, and it's very clear, you know, visually, and you know, you can feel that this wind is, you know, dangerous. Heat is very different. I'm in Austin, Texas right now. I'm looking out my window in my office. I can't tell if it's 75 degrees or 125 degrees looking out my window. I'm lucky to be in an air-conditioned room. I have no sense of that. And so that changes how we register, you know, the risks and dangers of heat. And we go out into it and we often think, oh, this is not so bad. And you know, you're fine for a little while. And then you begin to feel your body kind of trying to cool off and reacting to it in the way that it did on my short walk in Phoenix. And from there, you can get into trouble very, very quickly. And, you know, nobody stands on the beach in Miami and dies because of sea level rise, right? Sea level rise is a giant threat to coastal cities around the world and has enormous economic and other implications. But it's not a mortality event per se. Heat kills you fast. My book is full of stories of people who, you know, die within hours of being exposed to extreme heat. So it's very different that way.
20: Well, one of the stories you tell is that of the family who recently died from heat stroke while hiking in California. And at the time, it wasn't clear what happened. I remember this. There were many theories, and I was one of the ones who thought that they had been poisoned by the toxic algae bloom in the river. Because, Jeff, living in California, having hiked in the heat, I wasn't thinking that heat was a killer. You bring some water, you pace yourselves. It wasn't one of the suspects. What happened to the family?
15: This was a family, a man named Richard Garish and his wife, Ellen Chung, and their daughter, 1.5-year-old daughter, and their dog. Richard had been warned the night before by his brother, who is an experienced outdoorsman, that it was going to be hot the next day. And Richard said, yes, we know, we're going to start early, we'll be okay. And it was only a 7-mile hike, about a mile from their house in Mariposa. They went down a trail to the Merced River, got down there around 10:30, had a nice time, no problems. And then around 11 o'clock, they headed up back to their car. It was about 2.5 miles. But it was 2.5 miles up a very steep switchback trail on a southern-facing slope with no shade. And they had not enough water with them, and they were out of cell phone range, so they couldn't call for help. And no one knows exactly what happened on the trail in detail. I speculate a little bit about it in the book, but basically what happened was the next day friends were concerned they didn't return, and they were found dead, all of them, including the dog, on the trail. And as you pointed out, there were a lot of other ideas about what this might have been. But after several weeks of investigation, it turned out that it was heat stroke for all of the entire family. And I use it in my book because it's an example of how quickly heat can kill you. And how it can kill you, even people who are in, you know, good shape, who are youngish, if you're in the wrong circumstances and you can't get out of it, you die.
14: You say that they did not have enough water, but you also point out that it's a mistaken belief that if you drink enough water, that's sufficient to protect you from the heat. Why is it not sufficient?
15: That's one of the great myths about our understanding about heat risk that I try to explode a little bit in this book. There's this notion that whatever the temperature is, I'll be fine if I just have enough water. And this idea that somehow water works as some kind of cooling mechanism, that it actually, when you drink water, you're cooling yourself off. But that's just simply not true. Water is really important to have with you because the only way that you cool off, other than getting out of the heat, the only mechanism we have to cool off is sweat. And sweat requires water, as we all know. However, it's very common to get into situations where it's hotter than even with a fully hydrated body, then you can dissipate the heat by sweating. So, for example, people who fight wildfires and are working in very hot conditions, working hard, they're wearing

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1: I should say that when I wrote the term hyperthermia into my notes, my computer wanted to do an autocorrect to hypothermia, which gives us an idea of perhaps how inadequately we are prepared to consider heat a threat. But what happens when you get hyperthermia, and what kills you in the end?
2: So what happens when you're exposed to extreme heat to your body is pretty straightforward. When you go into an environment that is hot, your body begins this process of your heart starts beating faster and your body starts pushing the blood in your body from the internal organs and other places to just below the surface of your skin. So that as you sweat, that sweat dissipates, it carries away the heat and cools the blood off just below the skin. That cooler blood is then recirculated through your body, and that is how you cool down. That's how you keep your inner body temperature within the range of survivability. And that's a very important mechanism. Humans are very unique in their ability to sweat, especially while in motion. And it's given us many evolutionary advantages, and it works really well within range. But if you continue to be exposed into hot weather and your body cannot dissipate the heat fast enough through sweat, your heart starts beating faster and faster, and it pulls more and more blood away from your internal organs and, importantly, your brain. If your body temperature then is raising up to 102, 103 degrees, your heart starts really kind of pounding ferociously, desperately, to get as much blood as possible towards your skin. And often, this is the place where people who have any kind of circulatory problems or they have any kind of heart problems immediately get into trouble and in some cases die of a heart attack right there, because it puts tremendous strain on your heart as your heart basically panics trying to push enough blood out to the surfaces of your skin to cool off. But if you have a strong heart and you continue on as the temperature rises, what starts to happen is that the cell membranes in your body begin to, what scientists call denature, basically melt. Your kidneys, the cells in your kidneys are among the first to go. They're very strained by having to process the fluids, the water that you're circulating through as you're drinking and sweating. It's one of the first organs that gets in trouble. And as your temperature reaches 104 degrees, 105 degrees, 106 degrees, you literally start melting from within. And this is important not just because it sort of sounds like a horror story, which of course it is, but it's also important because the only treatment when you're in these kinds of conditions is to get your body temperature down. So for example, during the Pacific Northwest heat wave in 2021, emergency rooms would fill body bags full of ice and zip people into ice-filled body bags. But this also, this sort of melting process that happens, this denaturing process, you can still have a lot of permanent damage to your body because your body has started to kind of fall apart from inside. And so exposure to extreme heat can be very damaging in the long term, even if it doesn't kill you.
1: That was gripping. And it does sound like a horror story. I wonder if you could put in perspective for us why it is that many people, not all people around the world, of course, have been so ignorant about the dangers of heat. We've known for decades now that our planet has been warming up. I mean, since the NASA scientist James Hansen presented the facts before Congress in 1988, the concept of global warming, the concept of climate change is not new to us. Why is the message of heat as a threat to life on the planet, why does it feel like a new message?
2: Well, part of it has to do with, I think, the events of this summer, which was particularly extreme, not just in the United States, but throughout the world, because of the warming that we've created in the atmosphere due to the burning of fossil fuels. It has driven the sort of average temperature of the planet up by more than a degree or so, which has created a kind of higher base level of temperature. And then we've had, you know, this has been an El Nino year. So that's a kind of a 7-year planetary atmospheric oscillation pattern that changes the flow of heat through the atmosphere and generally leads to hotter weather, hotter summers in the Northern Hemisphere especially. So those two things over

0: relayed together created this really brutal summer this year that really exposed, you know, tens of millions of people just in the United States. I mean, at certain points in the summer, there were more than 100 million people under extreme heat warnings to the dangers of this. And they, I think a lot of people had experiences like the one that I had that I described earlier in Phoenix, where I went out and naively thought that I could, you know, take a 15 block walk in 115 degree temperature and realize all of a sudden it was dangerous. And so I think that these extreme temperatures have woken up a lot of people to this. Many people have commented this summer, this was the hottest summer on record and also the coolest summer that, you know, you're going to experience for the rest of your life. You know, it's going to continue to get hotter and hotter and hotter.
1: Wow, Molly, heat is a really big deal. I mean, I'm surprised by how vulnerable the human body is to just a few degrees in heat difference.
2: Is it a surprise to you to learn that heat can have a direct assault on the body?
1: Very surprising, yeah.
2: Why? You've covered climate change for a long time.
1: Well, I think I've paid a lot of attention to the rising temperature of our climate, but not so much the rising temperature of our weather. I don't think of it as so much an acute problem as a problem for populations and for habitats, but not so much for individuals exposed to extreme heat.
2: Have you ever had heat stroke, or have you been in a situation where you thought you had overexposed yourself to extreme temperature?
1: Well, yes and no. So I had heat stroke, but I didn't think that I had overexposed myself. I had a heat stroke when I was sailing as a kid, and I'd just been sailing all morning and out in the sun. And then I started to throw up and to get dizzy, and it turned out I had heat stroke. Didn't even know I was hot.

0: Other living things are hit hard by rising temperatures, too. Find out how desert ants are trying to outrun the heat, how heat changes the metabolism of plants, and the shifting geography of disease-carrying mosquitoes.
1: It's How Hot Is Too Hot on Big Picture Science.
2: On the next Fresh Air, Sean Combs, the music mogul known as Diddy, is in federal prison. How did he remain powerful for so long despite decades of warning signs and allegations? We talk with Rolling Stone investigative reporter Cheyenne Roundtree about her new book on Combs called Bad Boy for Life. 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

0: We share this planet with countless other magnificent forms of life. Hotter temperatures put them under siege too, from ants to oak trees. How they are responding is one of the many consequences of a hotter planet that Jeff Goodell describes in his book, The Heat Will Kill You First, Life and Death on a Scorched Planet.
1: Your previous book, The Water Will Come, made a strong impression on me as well. And when you wrote it, and when we spoke to you, it sounded like you thought that the water would get to us first. And now it sounds like heat has become the predominant force. And I'm wondering how you think about the two threats now, because, of course, they're also linked, aren't they? Rising temperatures and rising water.
2: Yeah, so in this book, I talk about heat in two ways. The reason the book is called The Heat Will Kill You First is because I wanted to talk about heat as we talked about earlier, as an active force. That's something that is here now and that can kill you now, just as it killed this family on the hike. It is a real and present danger in our world right now that we need to understand better and get smarter about. But I also wrote about it as a kind of planetary force. You know, this rising temperature on our planet is what's driving all of these other climate events, including the melting of glaciers. You mentioned that my last book was about sea level rise. And that is driven by the warming planet that is melting the ice sheets and causing seas to rise, and will continue to cause seas to rise as long as this warming continues. And they're both, you know, extreme heat and sea level rise are two different aspects of this larger thing we call the climate crisis. And they're very, you could say on one level, they're driven by the same, obviously they're driven by the same thing, which is the, you know, rising temperatures on the planet related to fossil fuel burning. But as I kind of hinted at a little bit earlier, sea level rise is a very different kind of threat and kind of danger. It's not a threat to human life in a immediate kind of way. It makes storm surges bigger, but what it's really doing is, you know, changing the boundary between land and sea and flooding cities, causing enormous property and infrastructure damage. And it's going to remap our world, and it's really, really an important aspect of thinking about what our future is going to look like. But heat's very different. Heat is a thing that kills humans, kills living things. It's a threat to mortality. It's not really a threat to property. It's not a threat to the sort of existence of cities per se. It is a threat to our lives and to the lives of all living things.
1: Well, let's talk about some of those other living creatures and the planet itself, because we have a long history with heat. Life evolved on a planet in the Goldilocks zone. And in that way, the distance from our sun, the amount of heat that we receive on this planet, heat was our friend. Heat is what allowed life, heat and water, to take off on this planet.
2: Right. And, you know, I talk about, you know, the Goldilocks zone in the book, and the Goldilocks zone is not a term that I invented. It's a term that, you know, planetary scientists use when they're looking for life on other planets. And they use it to describe the presence of liquid water, which they see as a precursor to any form of life. So the Goldilocks zone, you know, if it's too cold, the water is ice, and they presume there'll be no life on the planet. If it's too hot, there's no liquid water, and it's all vaporized, and they presume it's too hot for any form of life. And that same, you know, idea connects with our moment and our history here on Earth. You know, we evolved in this relatively stable climate with this relatively stable range of temperatures that our bodies can handle and the bodies of other living things can handle. We have all found our ecological niches, whether it's the redwoods, you know, on the coast of California, or the Great Barrier Reef in Australia, or the termites in Botswana. We've all thrived in these particular niches that have allowed us to live and to evolve. We're very well suited to those ranges of temperatures. The problems begin when the temperatures go out of those ranges. And that's what, in brief, what the climate crisis is doing, is it's pushing us out of our Goldilocks zone.
1: Let's look at some of the animals specifically. Now, there are some animals that really do thrive, or at least they survive, in desert heat. And you write about, I believe it's this silver Saharan ant. And the image of this ant running is really stuck in my mind. Can you just tell us how this ant manages to survive these baking temperatures in the desert?
2: Yes, I became very interested in creatures, animals that can survive in extreme conditions, such as inside the, you know, the really, really hot springs at Yellowstone and places like that. And the silver Saharan ants that thrive in these really extreme temperatures of 140, 150 degrees surface temperatures in the desert are great examples of that. They're incredibly well evolved to deal with these extreme temperatures. They are, first of all, silver, so they reflect away light and heat in the same way that a white roof or a white t-shirt makes you cooler than a black t-shirt. They're a light color. They have an ability to run very quickly, and they kind of gallop so that their feet are not on the really hot sand for very long. Unlike other ants, they have a completely different gait. And they've specialized in going out in extreme heat and preying on other insects that have died in this heat. So they're whole sort of survival is dependent upon the death of other creatures in these hot conditions. And they go out and scavenge the bodies of other insects and other animals that have died and drag these carcasses and other things back into their cool colonies and eat them. And they're a great example of how life, given enough time, can adapt to really extreme circumstances. And there's a certain kind of beauty and poetry in that.
1: Not all animals, of course, are adapted to these hot temperatures. And you report on some of the migratory patterns that are happening now among terrestrial animals. They're moving to colder climates. And I think there is a common misunderstanding about this, that people will say, well, okay, well, so if it's getting warmer, species will just move by adapting. They'll just go to more northern climes. So we'll have the same species. They'll just be at different latitudes. Animals and humans have always adapted to changing environments. But there's a fundamental misunderstanding about that.
2: Yeah, there's a fundamental misunderstanding, which is, first of all, that many animals and living things can't move. You know, if you're a redwood tree, it's not easy to just like uproot yourself and trot up to Canada where it's cooler, right? That doesn't work so well. If you're coral, you know, you're part of a colony in a coral reef, you can't just like float up to somewhere else and, you know, you're stuck there and you're not mobile. And so there's a lot of living things that cannot migrate, first of all. They don't have space to migrate to. The last chapter of my book is about an encounter I had with a polar bear on Baffin Island, which is in the Arctic Circle. And, you know, there's no cooler place for a polar bear to migrate to, right? So this whole notion of migration, first of all, depends on mobility and having a cooler spot to go to. And for a lot of creatures, including plant life and animal life, you know, it's just not a simple narrative where some creatures are very good at it. Birds, bats are very mobile and can easily move to new places. Since I published this book, I've heard endless stories about sharks appearing in new places, more northerly places, because of the cooler waters. And they're seeking out these, you know, more comfortable ocean zones for themselves. And of course, terrifying people who are used to swimming in shark-free waters, and all of a sudden a great white shows up.
1: It caught me by surprise that one of the most vivid descriptions in your book was the one that you gave to the 150-year-old oak tree in Melbourne that you described lying on its side like a fallen idol. And what was so sad about this is that the oak tree that had withstood a century and a half collapsed under the heat. I mean, collapsing is something that humans do, you know, that animals do. But you don't expect trees to collapse under the heat. What had happened to this tree?
2: Well, you know, this tree, first of all, no one knows the exact sequence of events that caused this tree to collapse. It had to do with age. It had to do with drought. It had to do with extreme heat. It had to do with, you know, one of the things that these changes in temperatures do that impacts things like this oak tree and has a big impact in the United States in the Rocky Mountains and other forests is accelerates the life cycles and range of insects that are, you know, that prey on them. So pine bark beetles are a great example of this in the United States, especially in the Rocky Mountains, where huge swaths of forest have been decimated by pine bark beetles, which love the heat and thrive, and their metabolism is actually accelerated by the heat, so they become ever more active. And then one of the other fascinating things that I learned in my reporting about heat and drought's impact, and heat and drought are, of course, linked, impacts on trees especially, is that there are some scientists who have developed microphones that are that can listen to the essentially the veins in trees that, that carries water up and down on the trees and are essential to their lives. They can actually hear the, what they describe as the trees screaming as these veins and capillaries in the tree crack and break under this extreme stress. I find the complexity of these kinds of responses from trees and plants to be completely fascinating. We talked about the silver Saharan ant before. There's so much we don't understand about how heat impacts other living things. And I think, you know, the story of this oak tree was a great example of that.
1: You write that heat rearranges the natural world. And one of my favorite quotes in your book about rising temperatures is that they are turning pathogens into microscopic versions of Ferdinand Magellan, expanding boundaries of the known world. And that would be kind of exciting, Jeff, if it weren't so terrifying. So what's happening is that diseases that are passed by, say, ticks and mosquitoes, for example, that were endemic to one part of the world are now moving to other parts of the world. What's happening?
2: Well, you know, the like mosquitoes are and ticks are great examples of this. You know, they're just like every other creature from, you know, as I mentioned before, from humans to redwoods to polar bears who, you know, when the temperature changes, they seek out new environments that is more comfortable for them. And as it gets hotter, their range expands and they're very mobile. And when they move, when they travel, they carry things with them. They carry, in mosquitoes' case, you know, things like dengue fever and Zika and malaria, which still kills 400,000 people or so in sub-Saharan Africa every year. And the range of these malaria-carrying mosquitoes are expanding and exposing new populations to these mosquitoes and to these diseases that have never had to deal with it before. I mean, here in the United States, in the last couple of months, there's been a number of new of cases of malaria in the Southeast. And it's a disease that was wiped out here for decades. There was no cases of malaria. And now it's resurging. And one of the reasons it's resurging is because the mosquitoes that carry it have found new range and are moving into new terrain. They're the Ferdinand Magellans that you mentioned in the beginning of your question.
1: If we can talk about ticks for a moment, because in some ways they're appearing as the new vectors of disease. We're familiar with mosquitoes. Mosquitoes and what they can carry are very scary. But ticks now are extending their range, and they're really good at moving, you write, but also resisting the heat because I guess they don't need a lot of water. Now, our family is familiar with Lyme and babesiosis. We've had members of our family have both. But you mentioned other diseases that are appearing on the East Coast that I wasn't familiar with. I wonder if you could talk a little bit about how heat is changing the ticks' appetite in particular and the kind of new diseases these animals are bringing.
2: So, I mean, ticks are very... I lived on the East Coast for a long time. I'm very familiar with, you know, the concerns about ticks and the trajectory of Lyme disease, you know, starting out on, you know, basically in Long Island and Connecticut region and moving all the way up now to the Canadian border. And that is completely a consequence of warming. Ticks are particularly good at moving with temperature changes. You know, they're particularly resilient to drought. They can bury under the ground and sort of survive for a long time. They're very difficult to track. They're very difficult to study.
1: as someone who has done regular tick checks on my family, they're tough to spot sometimes.
2: They are, and there's, you know, new species of ticks that carry new kinds of diseases. So in my book, and I went to a national lab in Galveston, Texas, which is one of the epicenters of the studies of ticks and new diseases. And the scientist that I spoke with down there was talking about a disease called Crimean-Congo hemorrhagic fever, which is a really terrifying disease.
1: Well, if it's hemorrhagic fever, it's in the family of fevers that includes Ebola.
2: Right. And it's, you know, similar to that in that it causes, it injects an anti-kind of coagulant into your bloodstream that causes massive bleeding. And, you know, mortality is, depending on how you calculate it, you know, 30, 40, 50% of people who get this die. There still hasn't been any presence of it in the United States yet, but it's spreading in Europe, and they're seeing more and more evidence of it. And, you know, I don't want to, like, overstate it. You know, it's one of these things that is completely terrifying to think about, having a disease like that injected into our world, especially in something like ticks, which are so kind of terrifying in their own way and so difficult to deal with. But this is really the kinds of risks that we're talking about as we heat up our planet. We are, you know, causing this sort of great rearrangement where creatures are finding new places to live. And a lot of those creatures are bringing things with them that we don't want to be around. And that's a great example of it.
0: So, Molly, thinking of ourselves as people who get hot, that is something that we're used to. Extraordinarily hot, maybe not so much, but thinking of other animals and plants as overheating isn't something we really think that much about.
1: There's something just very beautiful about how life evolved in the Goldilocks zone at a certain temperature range, and that everything is exquisitely tuned to that temperature.
0: Yeah. And the temperature, as you said, it's a zone. It's not a particular temperature. And it's changed over time. And it will continue to change. But it changes historically. It's changed very, very slowly. And what we're experiencing now is the zone moving way beyond our own comfort zone. And it's going to be, and it is already proving catastrophic. Well, as they say, despite that everybody's always talking about it, we can't do much about the weather, but we can tackle the problem of a warming planet.
2: It is not too late. It's not even close to too late. There's a lot we can do that can change the trajectory of all of this.
1: Next, find out why turning up the AC or moving north are not long-term solutions, but what might be. 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

0: We started this episode with stories about how hotter temperatures are affecting nearly every inch of this planet. There's just so much at stake. And if you've been listening to this while sweating under sweltering temperatures, I hope you stay hydrated. But as Jeff Goodell said, it's not enough to drink a lot of water. Sometimes you have to get out of the heat altogether. And many of you are keeping cool heads by cranking up the AC. And that cool air definitely brings relief. But growing dependence on air conditioning contributes to vicious cycles that imperil our planet in other ways. Author Jeff Goodell describes sustainable, effective responses to our new heat and what it will look like if we don't do anything, but instead continue to push our planet beyond its Goldilocks zone.
1: Well, Jeff, I wonder if you could help us out here then, because this is all very scary. I mean, the stories are getting scarier as we go on. This is reality. These are the facts we need to face. How do we solve this problem? Do we engineer our way out of it? I mean, what is to be done? I know that's a big question, but we need to hear what we can do. Or is it too late?
2: No, it's certainly not too late. I mean, I, my book is full of horror stories and full of scary things, but it is not a doomer book in the least. It is alarming, and it should be alarming, and people are not alarmed enough about what's happening in our world, but it is not too late. It's not even close to too late. There's a lot we can do that can change the trajectory of all of this. I am a big believer in the reason I've been able to write about climate change for the last 25 years now is because of all of the people that I've met who are so actively engaged in solving these problems and trying to build a better world and all these incredible creative solutions. To me, it's a very inspiring, in its own kind of strange way, kind of beat to be covering as a writer. But to point to things that we can do specifically about heat, number one is like, get smart about it. Understand what the risk is. You know, whether you read by reading my book or reading somebody else's book or talking to public health officials or Googling or whatever it is your method of education is, most heat deaths can be prevented if people understand the risks, if they check in on their neighbors and loved ones who might be at risk, if we could pass laws, for example, that require water and shade breaks for outdoor workers. You know, there's a lot of very simple things that we can do to keep people from dying of extreme heat.
1: We should interject, as you point out, that air conditioning is not the solution everywhere. Of course, air conditioning has made living in places where you are right now, living in deserts, possible. You know, you shouldn't actually be sitting there in Austin, Texas, talking to me, and you wouldn't be if we didn't have air conditioning, and that goes for many places around the world, but not everybody has air conditioning, and yet you write about how we are addicted to it. I wonder if you could just speak to how air conditioning is not the solution, and in fact, sometimes it can get us into a vicious cycle.
2: So air conditioning, you know, one of my fears in writing this book and one of the things that I wanted to dispel is this notion that air conditioning is sort of a magic fix for extreme heat, that we don't need to worry about a hotter planet because we've got air conditioning. And all we got to do is get more air conditioning to more people and everything will be fine. And that's the solution. And so why are you spending your time writing a book about it and worrying about it? Well, there's a lot of problems with that, starting with the fact that there are billions of, literally billions of people on the planet right now who do not have air conditioning and for all intents and purposes will never have air conditioning, not just, you know, in faraway places in the Middle East or in sub-Saharan Africa, but, you know, here in Austin, Texas, three blocks from where I live, in Phoenix, where I spent a lot of time reporting this book, in New Orleans, in all kinds of really hot places in our world, there are people who are living without air conditioning because they can't afford to have air conditioning, or they're living in structures that don't allow air conditioning, or they're outdoor workers who are outdoors. You know, there's some guys right now down my street who are putting in a new water main and are working out in the middle of the day in Texas, you know, on hot black asphalt. They don't have air conditioning, and they're never going to have air conditioning. I wrote about an agricultural worker in my book who died in the fields working. Agricultural workers are not going to have air conditioning. So air conditioning is part of this lined in my book that I talk about between the cooled and the damned. And, you know, one of the things that heat is doing is bringing up all these justice and equity questions. So the notion, then beyond that, the notion that we're, you know, going to air condition, we're not going to air condition the oceans. We're not going to air condition the forests. And moreover, we're not going to air condition the wheat fields and corn fields that grow the food that we eat. So the consequences of rising temperatures to our food supply is something we really haven't even touched on, but again, is outside this air conditioning bubble. Part of my attempt in this book is to break out of that and to show that air conditioning is a comfort, but it is not a solution.
1: Well, you talked about how individuals can get smart about the heat. Have you seen a case in which a city has gotten smart about the heat? And you write a lot about the role of planting trees, which I loved reading about. I'm sure it's not the whole solution, but trees seem to be playing a role in cooling off cities. What's one project that you found really encouraging?
2: Well, there's a number. One I would point to Paris. Paris has done an amazing job of trying to reintroduce nature, not just trees. Trees are a big part of it, but reintroduce nature back into the central city. They've done that by doing a number of things like, restricting vehicle access cars into the inner city, cleaning up the Seine. The Seine is now, clean enough to swim in. Tearing up a lot of roads and planting trees and other greenery, really trying to reintroduce nature into the heart of an iconic city like Paris. I think that they're doing an amazing job of that. Cities, even heat-stressed cities like Phoenix are working hard to create shade structures, different kinds of bus stops, for example, cooling centers where people can go who don't have air conditioning, can have access to cooling on hot days. I mean, even simple things like, extending library hours and things like that so that people have places to go. I mean, a lot of this stuff is like not that hard, And a lot of it has so many co-benefits, like, the introducing greenery and nature back into cities and rethinking urban areas as not just asphalt and concrete, but as this sort of meeting point with nature. So I think there's a lot of reimagining of cities that is going on that I think is really inspiring and will make cities better places, And I feel it very strongly here in Texas, where it's all these like 18-lane highways and asphalt and concrete everywhere. And that idea is changing, We can't continue to live in a hotter and hotter world if we're going to continue to build cities this way. And I think there's a lot of inspiring change.
1: Well, Jeff, now that we've gone from positive, we want to end perhaps on a more somber note, because your last chapter looks at where we're headed if we don't do anything. And it raises the question of what it looks like if we push the planet beyond the Goldilocks zone. And what would that look like?
2: It would look like a radically different place than the world that we live in now. And, there is no kind of one Goldilocks zone. That what will happen and is already happening is certain niches for certain ecosystems will vanish. And, it will, for example, places in northern India and Pakistan are already on the verge of being too hot for people to survive in who do not have, full access to air conditioning. We're starting to see, more and more crop failures. We're starting to see more and more species extinctions of species who cannot migrate to cooler places. And in my book, I talk about extreme heat as the engine of planetary chaos. And I think that that's the best and most accurate description of a hotter world, of a world where we do not take seriously the urgency of cutting fossil fuel emissions and stopping this temperature rise. It's going to be a more chaotic world, more migration, more conflict as a result of that, more food shortages, more diseases breaking out in new places that we don't expect. It's going to be a more chaotic, more dangerous world for millions of people.
1: Well, Jeff, I hope the next time that we talk to you, it won't be about rising waters or extreme heat, but it'll be a review of all the wonderful solutions that humanity has come up with. Jeff Goodell, what a pleasure it is to speak with you. Thank you very much.
2: Thank you for having me. It was a great conversation.
0: Jeff Goodell is the author of The Heat Will Kill You First, Life and Death on a Scorched Planet. I'm really struck by how at the same time Jeff is so acutely aware of the dangers posed by extreme heat. He's also really hopeful about the future and about the human ability to awaken to this danger and to respond to it creatively and quickly and effectively. And I don't know if I could sustain that same hopefulness.
1: One thing we didn't have a chance to get to was the vicious cycle that the use of air conditioning can put us in. Can you explain it?
0: On the one hand, air conditioning protects people from the extreme heat. On the other hand, it contributes to the extreme heat by requiring more carbon emissions to generate the electricity for the air conditioning. And it also makes people really vulnerable because when there are extreme heat events, air conditioning, along with the rest of the power grid, can go down, leaving people who thought they were safe extremely vulnerable. And our sealed-in homes become death traps.
1: Well, Gordy, what is the big picture in your mind?
0: Yeah. Well, Molly, I think his expression that extreme heat is the engine of planetary chaos is one that I will bring home with me from this interview. And also the fact that although this was the hottest summer on record, it will probably be one of the coolest summers that we remember because it's just getting hotter and hotter. And we need to take to heart the threat that temperature poses, along with the other effects of climate change, climate catastrophe, and that there is time to make a difference, and that time is now.
1: Gordy Slack is a science reporter and a longtime climate reporter. Gordy, thank you so much for joining us on this episode.
0: It was my pleasure, Molly. Thank you for having me.

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1: Our diplomatic correspondent, Michelle Kellerman. Thank you, Michelle.
2: Thank you.
1: This is NPR News.
3: I'm Dr. Anthony Lizowitz, and this is Climate Connections. As Hurricane Milton barreled towards Florida in 2024, many counties across the state issued mandatory evacuation orders, but several jails in those areas did not evacuate the people incarcerated there. Similar events have been reported during Hurricane Helene in North Carolina, Hurricane Harvey in Texas, and other disasters. Environmental and disaster sociologist Maggie Leon Corwin says there's no standardized nationwide protocol for evacuating prisons and jails. Policies vary, and many facilities lack adequate ways to safely evacuate.
4: What we've heard a lot is that there's not maybe enough buses or vans, that other places nearby that would be secure enough to hold folks who are incarcerated in a secure fashion don't have the space.
3: So sometimes people are left behind without a way to communicate with loved ones. And in some cases, they've endured flooded cells, a loss of running water, or extended power outages. So she says governments should develop comprehensive procedures and plans for keeping incarcerated people safe as climate change causes more extreme weather.
4: It's really important that we not leave anyone behind, and certainly not behind bars.
3: Climate Connections is produced by the Yale Center for Environmental Communication. To learn more about climate change, visit climateconnections.org.
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7: 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I'm Amy Martinez.
8: I'm Layla Faldin.
9: And I'm Steve Inskeep. Tucker Carlson, the one-time ally of President Trump, is saying more about Trump's war with Iran.
10: He was pushed by a foreign country to do this. It is the most profoundly destructive thing any single decision a president has made in our history. I feel sorry for him. I'm not angry at him personally. I don't think that he had the latitude to make this decision on his own.
9: Carlson spoke at a studio in Maine for the NPR video program Newsmakers. During decades in Washington, he was a journalist, TV pundit, guest on NPR, and huge star on Fox News. When Fox fired him, Carlson took his show to the internet. And in 2024, he spoke with the crowd at the Republican convention.
11: I can't hear you, but I know it's something good.
9: That speech was just days after Trump survived an assassination attempt.
11: Everything was different. After that moment, everything. And this convention is different. The nation is different. The world is different. Donald Trump is different.
9: Back then, Carlson said the shooting transformed Trump into a national leader. Today, Carlson says he feels the shooting transformed Trump into a creature of permanent Washington. In our long talk, he offered a theory that American populists are always shot, and he suggested that Trump got the message. Carlson has lately been talking of a third-party movement, although he says he is not the one to organize it.
10: I don't think I could organize your daughter's birthday party. I don't have the skills for that. My skills are rhetorical.
9: He has used those skills to claim not only that Israel influenced Trump, but that it controls both parties, which led to a question as we sat face-to-face.
12: Should President Trump be impeached?

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6: Good morning, May Martinez. If there are twins on a Major League Baseball field, it's usually because Minnesota's playing. Now, yesterday's matchup between the Toronto Blue Jays and Baltimore Orioles featured a different kind of twins, twin umpires. Austin and Tyler Jones made history as the first identical twins to ump a Major League game. The teams played a doubleheader, so a twin bill. And fittingly, twin results, the Orioles won both games by the same exact score, 4-2. I love baseball. It's Morning Edition.
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6: This is Morning Edition from NPR News. I'm E. Martinez.
8: And I'm Leila Fadel. Scientists think outbreaks caused by wildlife transmitting infectious diseases to humans are on the rise. Outbreaks like Ebola, hantavirus, bird flu, and COVID-19. But they're not sure why. New research suggests humans are driving the outbreaks. NPR's Jonathan Lambert reports that how it's happening is complicated.
9: For diseases that come from wildlife, a pathogen has to jump from an animal to a human. Humans don't control those pathogens, of course, but human activity can make those jumps more likely. Cutting down the rainforest, for instance, or buying and selling wildlife can bring humans closer to infection. Colin Carlson is a disease ecologist at Yale University.
10: We don't really know with pandemic risk, you know, how much of emerging infectious diseases is because we're cutting down the rainforest versus how much of it is because we live in a world with diseases and things happen.
9: Knowing that is crucial to deciding how to prevent the next pandemic, whether to invest heavily in protecting rainforests, regulating the wildlife trade, or something else. But figuring this out is tricky. Carlson and his colleagues tried to do it by looking at over 160 countries.
10: Our goal was to put together a point on a map for every time we knew somebody got a weird pathogen.
9: They looked at over 50,000 instances of someone getting one of 32 diseases, like Ebola, malaria, or Mpox. Then they analyzed what might have influenced those outbreaks. Everything from socioeconomic factors like poor health care to climate change and where people and livestock live.
10: What we want to know in this study is, you know, what matters most, right? Is it poverty? Is it cutting down the rainforest? Or is it just living near trees and mosquitoes?
9: In broad strokes, the answer was pretty clear.
0: It's the trees and mosquitoes.
9: Specifically, they found that outbreaks can happen anywhere people and livestock are living alongside nature. Such landscapes are common in places as varied as Missouri or the Democratic Republic of Congo.
10: It makes sense that what we find is where people live alongside nature, they get sick.
9: They found that big drivers like climate change or deforestation mattered, but not in the same way for every disease. Climate change, for instance, is clearly influencing where mosquito-borne disease outbreaks happen, but not necessarily diseases like Ebola or Mpox, which transmit differently. Carlson thinks the study, published in the journal Nature, pushes back against conventional wisdom.
10: There's a really popular narrative, I think, that pandemics happen because we are out of balance with nature.
9: He says that's reinforced the idea that if people just stop cutting down forests, it will prevent pandemics. He thinks that will help reduce the risk for some diseases, but not all. Raina Plowright, a disease ecologist, was impressed by the study, but not really surprised by the results.
11: We shouldn't expect one environmental driver to explain them all.
9: But she says this kind of big global analysis might miss some of the more nuanced ways that, say, deforestation influences disease risk.
11: If a big global analysis doesn't find a consistent signal of something like deforestation, it doesn't mean deforestation is not important.
9: The analysis did capture another key factor that Plowright does buy, the importance of being close to healthcare.
10: For every hour that you travel from a clinic, the probability of an outbreak being detected goes down by about one third. That's insane.
9: In a world where many people live much farther than an hour from a clinic, Carlson says this result underlines the need to invest in better healthcare. That might help prevent the next spillover from becoming a pandemic. Jonathan Lambert, NPR News.

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3: It's just about 6:20 this Thursday morning. I'm Noah Hertz. You are listening to WJCT News 89.9 Jacksonville. Right now we are listening to Morning Edition from NPR. And here's a quick heads up about a story that's coming out later in the program. Ukrainian President Volodymyr Zelensky spoke at the UN Wednesday, and he had harsh words for Russian President Vladimir Putin.
4: Can you even imagine him without war? He is patient zero, the one from whom this idea of war keeps spreading further.
3: More on that and other news from day two of the UN General Assembly in about 15 minutes here on WJCT News 89.9. Taking a quick look at weather in our area, rain is possible this afternoon. I mean, it's summer in Florida after all, but forecasts are calling mostly for cloudy conditions today. Highs later around 80 and temperatures tonight as low as 67. Flooding and high surf advisories are also in effect along the coast, and we can expect similar conditions tomorrow and through the weekend. Highs in the 80s, lows tonight in the 60s.
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3: 73 degrees in Jacksonville, 76 in St. Augustine. 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
6: 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I'm Leila Faldin.
7: I'm E. Martinez.
8: And I'm Michelle Martin. If you've heard it, you know it.
9: It's a different world from where you come from.
8: That's the theme from A Different World, the 1980s sitcom set at the fictional HBCU, Hillman College. But that show wasn't just a show. It was a phenomenon, a ratings juggernaut that was also ahead of its time in using comedy to tackle issues that were then little talked about in sitcoms, like police violence, date rape, and HIV. With, of course, a good dose of messy dating hijinks. Bringing it all to life were memorable characters like Whitley Gilbert, the Southern belle who is more than a little extra.
10: I see that practice doesn't always make perfect.
11: She's coming along just fine.
10: The question is, where is she going?
8: A Different World ran until 1993, but now Hillman is getting a new freshman class. The Netflix reboot of A Different World starts streaming today.
12: It's a different world.
8: Many of the original cast members are back, including Jasmine Guy as Whitley. In the new series, her daughter Deborah is coming to Hillman. She's played by Malia Joy Moon. In this scene, the still image-conscious Whitley has handpicked a roommate for her daughter without asking.
13: Well, at first, my class is not. Well, I'm choosing my roommate. And it's Rashida.
14: What? Rashida. That's a colorful name. Major.
13: Criminal justice.
15: A defender of rights, mother.
13: To get my cousins out of prison.
14: GPA.
13: 4.6. Weighted.
15: Oh, impressive. Although grades aren't the only indicator of intelligence.
14: And where are you from?
13: Compton.
14: Watch her.
8: Jasmine okay. Guy, Malia Joy Moon, welcome. Thank you both so much for joining us.
16: Thank you so much.
14: My pleasure.
8: So, Jasmine Guy, it is hard to overstate what a phenomenon this show was. Did you have a sense that this was going to be something really special?
14: The first season, no, not really. I didn't feel the wave that it created, especially for HBCUs. A lot of kids went to school because of it. It really changed for me.

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2: Take a quick look at the weather in our area today. Rain is possible this afternoon, but forecasts call for mostly cloudy conditions today. Highs later around 80, and temperatures tonight could be as low as 67. Flooding and high surf advisories are in effect along the coast, and we can expect similar conditions tomorrow and through the weekend. Highs in the low 80s, lows at night in the 60s. I don't want to jinx things here, but it sounds like it's shaping up to be a great summer weekend to get outside and enjoy the last little bit of that weather.
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2: 73 degrees in Jacksonville, 76 in St. Augustine. Like I said, highs today in the low 80s. 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
4: 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I'm Amy Martinez.
5: I'm Layla Faldin.
6: And I'm Steve Inskeep. Tucker Carlson, the one-time ally of President Trump, is saying more about Trump's war with Iran.
7: He was pushed by a foreign country to do this. It is the most profoundly destructive thing any single decision a president has made in our history. I feel sorry for him. I'm not angry at him personally. I don't think that he had the latitude to make this decision on his own.
6: Carlson spoke at a studio in Maine for the NPR video program Newsmakers. During decades in Washington, he was a journalist, TV pundit, guest on NPR, and huge star on Fox News. When Fox fired him, Carlson took his show to the internet. And in 2024, he spoke with the crowd at the Republican convention.
8: I can't hear you, but I know it's something good.
6: That speech was just days after Trump survived an assassination attempt.
8: Everything was different after that moment. Everything. This convention is different. The nation is different. The world is different. Donald Trump is different.
6: Back then, Carlson said the shooting transformed Trump into a national leader. Today, Carlson says he feels the shooting transformed Trump into a creature of permanent Washington. In our long talk, he offered a theory that American populists are always shot, and he suggested that Trump got the message. Carlson has lately been talking of a third-party movement, although he says he is not the one to organize it.
7: I don't think I could organize your daughter's birthday party. I don't have the skills for that. My skills are rhetorical.
6: He has used those skills to claim not only that Israel influenced Trump, but that it controls both parties, which led to a question as we sat face to face. Should President Trump be impeached for going to war with Iran?
7: Should he be impeached? He's not going to be removed for this because both parties agree with it, and that's kind of the point. Trump joined the other side in the uniparty to do this, so he's not going to be punished for it. They'll get him on corruption or whatever.
6: That's a bit of an evasion, though, respectfully, in saying, well, it's never going to happen.
7: Should he be removed
6: from office if you believe, as you've said, that he effectively betrayed the country?
7: He should have been removed from office immediately when he threatened nuclear war.
6: Carlson was referring to Trump's threats to destroy Iran. In our conversation, Carlson talked of the Senate minority leader, who is Jewish, and a Republican congressman who served with the Israel Defense Forces. Carlson knows how this all sounds, and he volunteered that he is not prejudiced.
7: None of this is an anti-Semitic conspiracy theory. There's nothing anti-Semitic about it. What you're seeing now revealed is the control of what was supposed to be the most powerful country in the world by a country of 9 million people with no resources.
6: Let me push back on a couple of elements there. You mentioned a uniparty.
7: Yes.
6: Feeling that the parties are on the same page.
7: Yes.
6: It seems to me that regarding war with Iran, that is demonstrably not true. Obviously,

0: This is NPR News.
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2: 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I'm Noah Hertz, coming up on 8:20 a.m. We have been listening to Morning Edition from NPR, and coming up in about a half hour, it's Marketplace Morning Report. On today's show, the average rate on a 30-year fixed mortgage just rose to its highest level in 2 years. Hear why that number may push more borrowers towards adjustable-rate mortgages. That story and all today's business news at 7:51 here on WJCT News 89.9 Jacksonville. Let's take a quick look at the weather in our area. Rain is possible this afternoon. It's also a very much a reality.

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2: We've been listening to Morning Edition from NPR News. Coming up in about 10 minutes here, it's Marketplace. On today's show, a reporter shows how immigration crackdowns have been impacting the economy way out west in the city of Las Vegas. That story and all today's business news at 8:51 here on WJCT News 89.9 Jacksonville. In the meantime, highlighting some traffic congestion in our area. First, there is some slowdown in St. Johns County on State Road 9B South between Racetrack Road and West Peyton Parkway to the St. Johns Parkway ramp. Congestion also in Jacksonville on I-295 between Beach and Atlantic Boulevards on I-95 South.
3: Native Alaskans who harvest oysters and clams face an invisible threat, paralytic shellfish poisoning. Climate change could raise the risk. Next time, here and now.
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5: Good morning, I'm Layla Faldin. Asmo in Denver was looking for love. His roommate posted on Reddit for him. He's a Capricorn, doesn't want to travel, and is hairy. Asmo is a tarantula. Taylor Foley's pet is ready to mate with only months to live. She wrote, he loves pina coladas, crickets, long walks on the beach, hiding in his burrow, and being mysterious, also hiding in his burrow. She got the attention of a local breeder and is taking Asmo there today. It's Morning Edition.
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7: It's Morning Edition from NPR News. I'm E. Martinez.
5: And I'm Layla Faldin. Good morning. Here's an age-old question.
8: What do you want to be when you grow up?
7: Ooh, I know what I want to be. Layla Faddle's best friend.
5: We're working on it. Right. Abigail Stettler and Zoe Nolan tackled that question as student journalists at Barrington Elementary School in Columbus, Ohio.
9: Hi, this is
10: the Careers Kids Consider. I'm Abigail.
9: And this is Zoe.
10: We are fifth graders who want to know more about what it's like to be adults.
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9: We went to interview some adults about the jobs they already have. Here's Principal Cooper, a principal at Barrington Elementary, answering our first question.
10: Why did you choose this career?
11: I love helping schools be the best places that they can be for students, teachers, and families.
10: Now we're here with Dr. Stettler, a pediatrician at Nationwide Children's Hospital.
9: What's the most memorable thing you have ever done during your career? It can be grossest, it can be coolest, it can be like a scientific breakthrough or anything.
11: That would probably have been when I was still working in the hospital. I had a patient who came in who was very, very sick. He needed a lot of medical care, day in, day out, hours and hours and hours of time. Eventually, he got to go home. A few years passed by, and I was out at a playground with my own kids, and I actually ran into this kid's mom. He was actually there playing on the playground.
9: Huh.
11: And so it was kind of a really cool full circle moment where I got to see all that time and work and worry that went into caring for him and getting him better and how that really changed the trajectory of his life and really kind of helps drive what I do every day to try to help every kid I work with every day have a better future by giving them good care.
9: That was great. Thank you, Dr. Stettler.
8: Next up, we have Dr. Parker, an OSU professor for veterinary medicine. If you met a kid who really wanted this job, what advice would you have to them?
12: It's important to remember a few things. You have to work a lot with people, not just animals. So being a doctor for animals who can't speak means that you have to speak to their pet owners and their handlers. You have to enjoy working with people almost as much as you enjoy working with animals. I think it's also important to just get experience in different fields of veterinary medicine. It might mean when you're young, starting out by volunteering at an animal shelter if you can. It might mean as you get a little older, working for a veterinary clinic. It might mean participating in a research study and helping collect data. And it's also important that you work really hard in school. Unfortunately, it is a competitive field. And so students who want to be veterinarians have to work hard, get good grades, and be willing to put themselves out of their comfort zone. It's a long process of training, so it's for people who are dedicated and willing to work really hard.
8: Thank you, Dr. Parker. All of these careers are great, and there is no one best career. We hope this helps you choose your career or consider the one you have in a different way. Thank you for listening.
13: Abigail Stettler and Zoe Nolan interviewing Principal Nicole Cooper, pediatrician Kim Stettler, and veterinarian Valerie Parker. It's Morning Edition from NPR News. I'm Leila Fadel.
7: And I'm A. Martinez.
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2: 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It's 8:50 this morning. In about 15 minutes, it'll be the start of First Coast Connect here. I have host Ann Schindler in the studio with me this morning to talk a little bit about what's going on the show today. Ann, how are you doing this morning?
14: Good. I'm great. It's nice to see you, Noah. And we've got a great show today. You know, it's often said that a city budget is a statement of priorities. And we've got Chris Hand on today to help us kind of figure out what the narrative of Jacksonville is now that we've got this $2+ billion budget in place. He's going to break it down with us. But, you know, he's a great political analyst and author. We're going to also ask him about some new state headlines, including recent polling in the governor's race, the fact that we're not going to have any debates in any of our statewide races. And the recent removal of basically all Trump endorsements from Byron Donald's website.
2: All right, cool. Thank you. Thank you very much, Ann. Sounds like it'll be a great show.
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0: 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From Marketplace in Washington, I'm Kimberly Adams. The average rate on a traditional 30-year fixed mortgage rose just above 7.1%, the highest in more than 2 years. That's pushing more people towards adjustable rate mortgages, where the rate changes typically after 5, 7, or 10 years. Marketplace's Samantha Fields has more.
1: Nearly 10% of people who applied for a mortgage last week went for an adjustable rate, according to the Mortgage Bankers Association. That's up from 8% a month ago. Susan Wachter at the University of Pennsylvania's Wharton School says it makes sense given how high rates are on a 30-year fixed.
2: 7% is a daunting number, and an adjustable rate mortgage is 6% plus some change,
1: which can make a big difference in affordability. But she says adjustable rate mortgages can be risky.
2: A 6% loan today could, depending on the term, it could 5 years be 8.10%. And that is likely to be not affordable.
1: A lot of people take out an adjustable rate mortgage, betting that rates will drop before their loan adjusts and they'll be able to refinance, says Chris Mayer at Longbridge Financial.
3: That can be a dangerous game. It's not simple to predict mortgage rates.
1: They could easily go up rather than down. And he says there's also always the possibility that home prices could fall.
3: And if home prices fall, you're also not going to be able to refinance, particularly if you didn't have a huge down payment. So there's all sorts of risks that people should really be cognizant of.
1: Especially if they're doing it in search of affordability. I'm Samantha Fields for Marketplace.
0: Let's do the numbers. Dow, S&P, and NASDAQ futures are down in the negative 0.3 to negative 1% range, with the Dow future down 141 points. The 10-year Treasury yield is up at 5.12%.
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0: It's time once again for us to take the Marketplace Economic Pulse, our series where we get views on this economy from a range of perspectives. But the Pulse is going to look a little different from now on. Going forward, we'll be checking in with reporters from local public media outlets across the country. They'll tell us about the economic stories they're following in their communities and states. Our first guest is Yvette Fernandez. She's a reporter for the Mountain West News Bureau and Nevada Public Radio. Good morning, Yvette.
5: Good morning.
0: You recently wrote a story about how many of the hospitality workers in Vegas are at risk of losing their temporary protected status. Some have already lost it. What's going on there?
5: Well, you know, revoking TPS or temporary protected status is part of the administration's enhanced immigration enforcement efforts. The Trump administration has already ended TPS for about a dozen countries, everything from Afghanistan, Nicaragua, Syria, Yemen, and others. And the Culinary Union held a news conference just before the TPS status for people from El Salvador was going to stop on September 9th. The union spokesperson called it an emergency. Nevada is home to close to 6,000 TPS recipients. And the Culinary Union is made up of members from over 170 countries, and 60% of their members are immigrants. So it's significant. But here's what also happened. Shortly after that deadline passed, the Trump administration suddenly put this decision on hold, saying that TPS for people from El Salvador would remain in effect. But it's not known if this is permanent or temporary or even when a new announcement is going to be made.
0: How much would you say the loss of those workers, if this actually all goes through, would impact Vegas and the wider Nevada economy?
5: Well, you know, for an individual, it can just cause a lot of turmoil. You know, one day you have a job that helps you sustain your home and your family, and the next, well, that's all in jeopardy. And then that has a ripple effect because so many immigrants feel service jobs. And this is everything from the hospitality industry, but it's also affecting construction, for example. And construction is a big deal in this area, especially because there's a shortage of housing. So several different industries can be affected by this.
6: The last time we spoke, we talked about the Latin entertainment industry and how that's been affected by immigration enforcement. And it's particularly important during September. Can you tell us what's going on there and give us an update?
5: Well, yes, September is typically a huge draw for Fiestas Patrias, which basically celebrates Mexican independence. It's kind of like the 4th of July. And so typically you'll see many Latin artists perform during this month. Last year, part of the administration's enhanced enforcement efforts meant denying or revoking visas for these performers. There were also a few who had been scheduled to headline music festivals, from the Napa Festival in California to the Michelada Fest in Chicago and others. And the Michelada Fest had to be canceled. And as you know, canceling festivals like this has a trickle-down effect on local vendors and the community as a whole. For this September, while we don't have the numbers for this September, I can only tell you what I've seen, and which is significantly more Latino shows this year than last year. We see big stars like Alejandro Fernandez, and for the first time, a Latino artist headlined the Sphere. That was Karim León. But overall, while many of these issues that are impacting the local economy are increasing, you know, what we're also seeing is resiliency and adaptability.
6: Yvette Fernandez is the regional reporter for the Mountain West News Bureau. Thank you so much.
5: Thank you, Kimberly.
6: I also asked Yvette about some of her other reporting, including the politics of data centers in Nevada. You can find that part of the conversation in the Marketplace Morning Report podcast feed. And you can hear the full conversation on our website, marketplace.org. In Washington, I'm Kimberly Adams with the Marketplace Morning Report. 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
9: Good morning and welcome to First Coast Connect. I'm Ann Schindler. Today, what made the cut and what got cut? We get the city budget breakdown and discuss how money woes are impacting everything from JTA to the fight over Amendment 3 with attorney and government expert Chris Hand. Then, expanding Jacksonville's jazz footprint up and down A. Philip Randolph Boulevard will tell you about the upcoming annual Jazz on the Ave. And a chance to support programs that support kids. The Sanctuary on 8th hosts its annual shindig. Join the conversation. 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Stick around. We'll be back right after the news.
10: I'm from NPR News in Washington. I'm Corva Coleman. Overnight, a federal judge ordered the White House to restore access to three media organizations. President Trump banned CNN, MS Now, and Politico last week. All three of those outlets now say some of their journalists have not been permitted to get into the White House this morning. It is not yet clear why. President Trump welcomes China's President Xi Jinping to the White House today. Iran, trade, and the future of AI are expected to be among the issues discussed. And NPR's Emily Fang reports this is Xi's first state visit to the U.S. in more than a decade.
11: Trump and Xi will hold bilateral meetings on tariffs and the war on Iran. The two countries are trying to maintain what China calls strategic stability, a detente in the relationship. And just before the meetings this week, the U.S. announced a two-month extension of a trade truce that lets it access Chinese-made rare earth products. But other sources of tension remain, including new Chinese actions designed to block U.S. sanctions and recent U.S. legal actions against importing and selling Chinese drones and internet routers. Emily Fang, NPR News, Washington.
10: Both Xi and Trump are likely to discuss the war against Iran and Russia's war against Ukraine. Ukrainian President Volodymyr Zelensky told the U.N. General Assembly Russia's war is spreading and threatens the world. And NPR's Michelle Kellerman reports the Ukrainian leader supports Trump's call for both Russia and Ukraine to stop hitting each other's energy facilities.
12: In the Russia-Ukraine war, at least, Zelensky's been proposing this kind of energy ceasefire because Trump has been unhappy with Ukraine strikes on Russian oil and gas infrastructure. But the Ukrainians obviously want the Russians to stop attacking Ukraine's energy grids ahead of another tough winter. They also want to allow grain to be exported as before.
10: NPR's Michelle Kellerman reporting. Israeli authorities say a Palestinian attack has seriously wounded the son of Israel's ambassador to the United States. NPR's Daniel Estrin reports.
13: The Israeli army says a Palestinian driver rammed a car into a group of security forces checking vehicles at a checkpoint in the West Bank. Israeli forces shot and killed the driver. The soldier wounded in the attack is the son of Israeli ambassador to the U.S., Yechiel Leiter. He said on X that his son is being treated in a hospital and, quote, needs a miracle. The ambassador's other son was killed in 2023 as a soldier fighting in the Gaza war. It's an especially tense moment in the West Bank. Earlier this week, a Palestinian gunman killed an Israeli settler. There's been a wave of Israeli settler violence against Palestinians. And Israel has deployed large numbers of troops in the West Bank, fearing an explosion of violence ahead of national elections next month. Daniel Estrin, NPR News, Tel Aviv.
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14: You're listening to WJCT News 89.9 Jacksonville. It's 9:04 this morning in the 9:04. I'm Noah Hertz. The University of Tampa recently walked back a controversial policy banning unrecognized student groups on campus. Gabriella Paul reports.
15: Two paragraphs were added to the university's online code of conduct on August 1st. They banned students from joining or advertising student groups that aren't recognized by the university. The change followed a dispute between student affairs and an unrecognized chapter of the Greek fraternity Alpha Sigma Phi. Fraternity CEO Gordy Heminger says he's never come across a policy like UTampa's.
16: It is incredibly unique. And in not a good way, from my perspective, a very troubling way, because of the far-reaching implications of this policy. And honestly, while I'm the CEO of a fraternity, fraternities and sororities are just a small piece of this.
15: There are concerns that the rule could have been applied to religious or political groups, too. The policy changes were removed from the university's website, and a spokesperson says they were proposed but not enacted. I'm Gabriella Paul in Tampa.
14: Jacksonville State Representative and U.S. Senate candidate Angie Nixon says charges stemming from her May arrest in the Florida Capitol have been resolved. The Democratic nominee won't plead guilty, but she will serve 15 hours of community service. She'll also pay a $250 fine. Nixon was arrested after staging a sit-in at Governor Ron DeSantis's office. She was protesting Florida's new congressional map that benefits Republicans. 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
17: 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Rinko Kikuchi stars as a woman returning to Tokyo's ballroom dance scene after tragedy, where an infatuation with her instructor offers a chance for rediscovery. 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
9: Welcome to First Coast Connect. I'm Ann Schindler. Today, making the cut. we break down the city's $2 billion budget, why JTA is in the grip of a financial crisis, and why Florida voters won't see a statewide candidate debate with analyst and author Chris Hand. Later in the program, Jazz on the Avenue expands Jacksonville's jazz-loving footprint out east. But first, the mayor's affordable housing plan was revived Tuesday night, along with some of her other spending proposals initially dinged by the City Council Finance Committee. Here to help us decode the final budget, we are joined as we are each month by local government expert and attorney Chris Hand. Good morning, Chris.
19: Good to see you, Anne. You know, we had to skip August. I felt a real void in my life.
9: As did I.
19: So excited to be back here in September.
9: I know. And we are really ramping up to busy Chris Hand season with elections and so many other things going on. You know, you've often said that a city budget is a statement of priorities, and I'm interested in what you think this budget that was approved this week by City Council says about Jacksonville. What is this city's set of priorities right now?
19: Well, and as you say, the numbers always tell the story. City Council on Tuesday night passed a $2 billion with a B dollar budget. That's the largest budget that the city has seen. $1.1 billion of that goes to public safety. So the Jacksonville Sheriff's Office and the Jacksonville Fire Rescue Department. So I think it's very clear, and this has been the case for years, that the top priority of local government is public safety. Otherwise, most other parts of city government stayed relatively flat from previous years. And I think that's a recognition that the city's budget picture could change significantly if Amendment 3 passes in November. I know we'll talk more about this, but obviously the city council auditors have projected that the impact on the city of Jacksonville budget could be as much as $300 million in the first year, growing into the second year as that amendment goes forward. So I think what we witnessed this year was a lot of caution on the part of both the mayor's office and the council in terms of how it was going to appropriate funds, not knowing what voters will decide on November 3rd about Amendment 3.
9: Politically, how do you think that this budget played out for the mayor, for the council? It was almost unanimous in its passage, finally. There were a couple of things, as we mentioned, that had been taken out of the mayor's budget that some of them made it back in, some of them made it partially back in. In terms of the political fight. I don't want to necessarily characterize it as a fight, but in terms of the political takeaways, it didn't seem as contentious as previous years.
19: I think it was a much more constructive process. I watched it with some interest because I obviously was at City Hall for 4 years, went through four budget processes, and went through the final budget process before the mayor I worked for was up for re-election, which obviously Mayor Deegan is. I think the understatement of the year would be that our fourth budget process was not nearly as conciliatory and collaborative as this one seemed to be. I think that was very constructive. In fact, I think what the mayor said in her press conference after the budget, she said, you know, it felt like a very grown-up process, that we were, you know, we had some differences, but we were able to generally resolve those. The finance committee made some changes. The full council put some of those back. So the tone was markedly different than it was last year. You know, just to be clear, the mayor's office didn't get everything it wanted, and no mayor's office ever does in this process. And just a couple of touch points for the future on that. One, the mayor's office proposed just over $7 million for both the public service grant funding, which supports nonprofits, and $7 million for cultural council grant funding, which supports arts and culture organizations. Ultimately, the council chose to hold back about 35% of the cultural council funding. That will only be appropriated in the event Amendment 3 does not pass in November. There was some other funding for the United Way, for telehealth, which is another priority of the mayor, where, again, part of the funds she requested were appropriated, but others were held back to determine what happens with Amendment 3. The mayor did have some wins on budget night, that final night this past Tuesday where council was looking at this. During the finance committee process, the finance committee had taken out $5 million the mayor had appropriated for affordable housing to go into down payment assistance or capital stack funding to help developers build housing or to help people connect, you know, with utilities once they obtain housing. That had been taken out in the finance committee, but Councilman Matt Carlucci had an amendment on the council floor, and by a vote of 12-7, council voted to put that funding back in. Initially, as I said, council had held back about 35% of the funding going to nonprofits, that public service grant funding. Again, there was an amendment that put that, the council passed, that put that back into the budget. So, again, while the mayor's office had some setbacks in the finance committee, some of those funding cuts or holdbacks were reversed in the final council.
9: And so the exercise the council was making in some ways was, you know, what happens if Amendment 3 passes? And as you said, some of the funding is still contingent on whether or not that passes if voters approve it on November 3rd. But the amount that they essentially were using or playing with is a really tiny amount compared to what this budget hit would be. The estimated $300 million that the council auditor says would be the impact over a couple of years. The budget was reduced initially by about $14 million, $6 million put into a contingency account. And I believe it's the Daily Record that was reporting that was about amount to about 2% of the $300 million budget hit. So, you know, they're forecasting some lean times, perhaps, but even in their kind of anticipation of it, able to move around just a fraction of what the impact would be.
19: Well, I don't think there's any question city revenues are going to be impacted by a variety of factors that may have nothing to do with Amendment 3, whether that's the continued inflation cost. We're seeing this in city and county governments around the country, and that they're just not as robust from a revenue standpoint as they have been in past years. And that looks like that's a trend that could continue.
9: And you've been talking about that, lean budgets, and that is totally independent of Amendment 3.
19: Correct. That has nothing to do. Amendment 3 would be a gigantic accelerant to that trend. And, you know, I think it's smart for legislative bodies, whether that's the Florida legislature, whether that's cities and counties, to set aside money in, you know, the event that, you know, there are budget slowdowns. And that contingency is probably a wise step. But as you say, that just barely scratches the surface of what the city will have to do in the event that Amendment 3 does pass, which is why, you know, you see a number of public officials, you know, I think most visibly public safety officials, you know, the Florida Sheriff's Association, fire rescue leaders around the state being very visible in the campaign against Amendment 3. Because as we talked about at the very beginning, more than half of the city budget is public safety. So with those sorts of cuts, and because the amendment does not provide any protections for public safety spending, I think it's inevitable that if cities have to make those sorts of cuts, they're either going to have to find ways to generate new revenue to do that, or going to have to make cuts that could impact public safety. And I think that's why you're seeing a lot of public safety leaders around the state express concerns about the amendment.
9: I want to ask you about that opposition. But before we do, if you're just joining us, we are talking to attorney and author Chris Hand about the latest political headlines. You can join our conversation on air by calling 904-549-2937, or you can email firstcoastconnect@wjct.org. So we have seen this rising voice against Amendment 3, most recently here, the Civic Council saying that their concern is that if it passes, it would sharply reduce, this is a quote, sharply reduce services that Jacksonville residents rely on every day, including parks, libraries, roads, and drainage. Also expressing concern that it could impact response times for first responders from law enforcement. And as you said, we've heard from the Fraternal Order of Police, the statewide union for police. We've heard from the Florida Sheriff's Association. I haven't yet heard anything from our local law enforcement here. Would you expect to? Do you think that this is something we're going to hear from TK Waters on, our sheriff?
19: I can't speak for them. Look, I imagine that the JSO and you know, others in this region are going to get questions about this. You know, what could the impacts be on their budget? How might that, you know, I think as we get closer to November 3rd, there's just going to be more and more due diligence being done into what the impacts could have. So I think certainly the sheriff is going to be in a position where questions are going to be asked about what could the impacts be on the JSO budget. Obviously, the city government's looking at what the impact on the Jacksonville Fire Rescue Department budget can be as well. But as you say, there are a number of sheriffs around the state who have been very vocal on this. There, for example, as we talked about, the Florida Sheriff's Association has a variety of kind of ads up right now with sheriffs, again, of across the political spectrum, Democrats, Republicans, expressing concerns about what this amendment could do. And some of the messaging we see on that, Ann, is not that any potential tax relief is bad, but they've kind of focused in on Amendment 3 particular and said the way this has been drawn up is something that could be problematic for public safety in this state, and that's why they've been so vocal about it. As you say, Florida Tax Watch has come out against this. The Jacksonville Civic Council, collection of 100 CEOs here in this region, to come out against it. But there are people in support of Amendment 3, most prominently the Florida Realtors, who I think have been a large share of the financing behind it. At this point, they've put in almost $20 million to support, you know, the Yes on 3 campaign. Mm. Their argument is, in these times where people have very legitimate concerns about affordability, this is a step that voters could take to provide some relief on costs. They're projecting in the first year, the average homeowner might save $1,000 on property taxes, and in year two, closer to $2,000. So, again, this is a very pitched political battle with, you know, prominent supporters on both sides of it. The governor, you know, is in support of Amendment 3. He had originally said he wasn't going to campaign for the measure. Now he says he is going to campaign for the measure. It's dividing the candidates in the governor's race as well. So this has the potential to be one of the more impactful ballot amendments that Floridians have seen in a long time. The polling has been sort of here, there, and everywhere on what this, you know, what the result might be, but one that people will pay very close attention to see if it can get to that 60% threshold that constitutional amendments need to pass in Florida.
9: It is interesting just because the polling in this has focused so much on whether people know what they're voting for. And
19: right.
9: sort of with knowledge, they don't favor it. And if they are not an informed voter, they favor it.
19: Right. That's pretty much how the polling is broken down. It's hard to get to 60% on a constitutional amendment in this state. Look, we saw just in 2024.
9: I should clarify. I mean, I don't mean that people who are supporting it are uninformed voters, but just that people, when they're told about the impacts, the balance swings considerably in terms of who supports it and who doesn't.
19: And this is something you look at in every campaign. What's the informed versus the uninformed voter test? And you often see it with candidates. How do you feel about candidate X, the Republican, and candidate B, the Democrat? And pollsters then look into, if you have information about those candidates, does that change your outlook? Amendments are no different. So,
9: sure, but there are plenty of people out there who are informed voters who support this for other reasons.
19: Absolutely,
9: who say that
19: this is needed
9: to give tax relief to people who are under a lot of stress financially.
19: I think it's really important for Amendment 3 to realize that it is addressing what is a very valid concern in this state right now, which is people are very worried about affordability. And with inflation being as it is, we see it at the gas pump, we see it in healthcare costs, we see it at the grocery store. This is something that is in response to what is a very legitimate concern. Whether or not this is the right response to that is really the debate surrounding Amendment 3. But, you know, I think it's important to acknowledge that it is in response to what is a very legitimate concern on the part of Florida voters. The debate now is this the right approach? Are the benefits worth the cost to, you know, in terms of local services and those sorts of things? And that's a debate that will continue until Election Day.
9: We've got a call from Mark on the West Side. Good morning, Mark. Go ahead.
20: You know, every time I hear you guys talk about this, God love you, my eyes just roll back in my head. I think for the average voter, we're talking about $80 a month. And you're willing to give up fire services and ambulance services and things like that for $80 a month. I mean, that's barely two or three tanks of gas. But anyway, my point being, and nobody's mentioned this, we take away all this money from the city and state government, and Shad Khan comes along and says, and he will, you know he will, I need $20 million from the city to provide our customers with foot warmers or whatever it is. Where are we going to get that money? And you know, if you say no to Shad Khan more than once or twice, those Jaguars are gone. You know, he's a businessman first and foremost. He's not going to stick around if we're not funneling, blank checks to him. So nobody's mentioned that. And that's, I think, a real, you put that in those terms, I think that comes into a whole new sort of argument.
9: Thanks, Mark.

0: Terrell Hogan Law.
1: I'm Wayne Hogan. 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
2: As much, if not more, than Shad Khan, certainly public safety, as you said, is already getting more than half of this city budget. If we lose a third of the city's general fund budget to Amendment 3, the agency that gets half of it is probably going to feel some of that pain.
3: Well, first of all, in response to Mark's call, I wish $80 still covered two or three tanks of gas. I filled up my car yesterday, and it barely covered one. But, you know, I think that as it relates to the Jaguars, as you say, and yes, the city has made a very large investment in the Jaguars, and that's a fairly debatable issue, whether, you know, this city or other cities should make those kinds of investments. But the bottom line is the city has made that decision at this point, and they've done that in conjunction with a new long-term agreement for the Jaguars that obligates them to continue to play in Jacksonville for a long period of time. And if they choose not to, there are significant financial penalties in that agreement. So totally understand. And look, to Mark's point, if Amendment 3 does pass, cities and counties across the state are going to have some difficult conversations, because there are really only two ways to deal with a funding gap. One is to cut services, and the other is to raise revenue. This is pretty simple. You have two levers you can pull. So there are, to Mark's point, going to be a lot of very difficult conversations about what does the city fund, what should its priorities be, and does it need to make cuts or generate new sources of revenue. At that point, everything will be on the table for that conversation, and it may be that the city is in a position to make the kind of significant investments that Mark is talking about for the foreseeable future.
2: We've got a call from Eugene on the north side. Good morning, Eugene. Go ahead.
4: Good morning, Ms. Schindler. And yes, I got a quick comment about the Amendment 3 voting coming up. I hope that before the ballots and all the information rolls out about the voting yes or no, whatever person prerogative is, that the wording is clear, because there's been times I've gone into the voting booth and I wasn't sure if I was voting for yes or no. So I hope there's no finagling with the wording on this voting. And I'll listen to your comments.
2: Thanks, Eugene. I mean, he's right. There are sometimes you go into the voting booth and you're like, is this yes or no? What am I actually approving? I think, of course, a court ordered the state to clean up the language on this so that it wasn't so kind of obviously boosterish for Amendment 3 as the original version was. But it does seem that the rewrite is pretty plain in this case.
3: That's right. I mean, as you pointed out, Anne, originally when this was drafted and got through the legislature, there were concerns by opponents of Amendment 3 that the ballot summary language, which is supposed to be neutral, was anything but. And they challenged it in court. They were successful in court. The court ordered the attorney general to rewrite the ballot summary. The state didn't appeal that ruling, and so the attorney general rewrote it, and it seemed most people were fairly satisfied with the new language, and there wasn't kind of continued court action at that point. But to the caller's point, that's very, very, look, voters have a lot to think about just in their daily lives, right? I mean, everything we all deal with every day. And then they get to the ballot, and there's multiple candidate and ballot initiatives. And so it's really important that the language that's there be as clear and explanatory as possible so people know what they're voting on. It's also why I really encourage everybody to take use of the resources you have. Right here at this station, Jacksonville Today always puts out very helpful voter guides. The other station I'm associated with, WJXT, does the same. Look for those sorts of resources that help to provide neutral information about what is in these ballot initiatives or the candidates who are running, to make sure that you can be informed when you go to the polls, whether that's in early voting or whether you vote by mail or at your own neighborhood precinct on November 3rd.
2: We've got a call from Brad in Jacksonville Beach. Good morning, Brad. Go ahead.
5: Hi, good morning. Chris, if you could summarize for me, you said it was $1.2 billion of that budget went toward public safety. What amount of that is toward pension or pension debt? And what is our current status of pension debt? How far are we in on public safety?
2: That's a good question, Tim. I mean, obviously, this has been an issue that has plagued

0: multiple administrations, the debt that we owe, which is more than we are currently funding our pension. Now, the pension system has been essentially, for the public safety here, has essentially been kind of cut off, right? We're not adding new people to this pension.
1: That's right. And just to answer the caller's question, total public safety portion of the budget is $1.1 billion. And he is correct. Some of that is the amount that the city has to pay each year to fund the unfunded pension liability or the pension debt the city has. This is considerable. And just recently, Florida Tributary covered sort of gave an update on where that stands. It's billions of dollars. I need to go back and look at the actuarial report. I lived this for 4 years when I was at City Hall. Pension reform was a huge issue. The city's funding has not improved significantly in recent years. It's, you know, last time I checked, it was somewhere in the 40s. That may have been updated with the most recent. And in fact, there's a new actuarial report that is due to come out this fall. So, I mean, maybe in our next conversation, we could talk a little bit more about where it stands. But there's no question the Jacksonville Police and Fire Pension Fund is underwater in terms of its pension obligations. That means the city has to contribute a very significant amount each year in the budget to fund that unfunded pension liability. Now, in several years, there's a new funding source that's going to come online, some sales tax revenue that will conceivably help to pay down some of that pension debt. But as of right now, the, you know, the fiscal health of the Jacksonville Police and Fire Pension Fund is definitely something that people are concerned about, and actuaries and others have their eyes on.
0: And costing the city hundreds of millions of dollars a year to satisfy. And the new pension that the public safety folks are on, the state pension fund, that's not like free to the city either.
1: Oh, not at all. And in fact, remember, just remember the transition. For years here in Jacksonville, Jacksonville had its own what's called defined benefit pension plan, city funded and paid for that itself. It then ended the defined benefit plan and put new police and fire hires on a defined, and actually all general employees
0: kind
1: as well,
0: a 401k.
1: On a new defined contribution plan, like a 401k in that vein.
0: Not popular.
1: Well, that's right. And because there were real concerns about recruitment and retention, right? That, you know, very hard. Every other sheriff's office or, you know, fire rescue department in the state was on some sort of, you know, had the option for a defined benefit plan, or was on the state plan where you have an option to be either defined benefit or defined contribution. So there was some real concern. And frankly, when I was at the city, it's why we made the decision not to explore a defined contribution plan, because we were really worried about the impact on recruitment and retention. Some of those concerns turned out to be true. And so when Mayor Deegan and her team came in, they negotiated with the police and fire unions to put new employees into the Florida retirement system, which has, you know, not only a defined benefit plan, but also comes with Social Security. And so the city of Jacksonville plan had been what was called a Social Security replacement plan.
0: Right.
1: So they got pensions in lieu of Social Security. The state plan is not an either or, it's a both. And so the costs for the city are substantial. Less so kind of in these early years, but a major cost the city will have to pay attention to over the long term. And remember, those decisions about funding for the Florida retirement system are not made in Jacksonville. They're made in Tallahassee. So each year, all of the cities and counties that have employees in the Florida retirement system essentially get a bill from Tallahassee. Mm-hmm. And there are some years where that bill will go up substantially and kind of right at the last minute before budget decisions are made. So that's definitely a fiscal issue the city will have to keep an eye on and manage over time.
0: I want to ask you about a different fiscal issue for a city agency, the Jacksonville Transportation Authority, because there have been some real kind of earthquakes happening over there. Mass layoffs, people being kind of marched out of JTA, told they don't have a job anymore. They're laying off 150 people, but as much as maybe 200 people, decreasing their budget by more than 20%. And this is an agency that had already fired and furloughed a bunch of people last December. And so I think, I mean, that's in addition to shutting down the Skyway, shutting down the Navi. It is, I think, surprising to some people that a city agency has gotten this far in the red without us knowing previously just how bad things were.
1: Well, just to provide some national context, we are seeing this with transit agencies across the country that many are struggling financially. Ridership is way down in public transit since the pandemic. That had a huge impact on ridership. So this, in fact, you know, in some agencies around the country, for example, in the San Francisco area, Bay Area Rapid Transit has a ballot proposition in November to help generate new revenue for them. So there's sort of a national trend right now where transit agencies are struggling. Here at JTA in particular, as you say, and over the summer, it came out that JTA had, you know, tens of million dollars in unpaid bills, some of which went back as far as 2014. They were, you know, running a deficit of $16 million in this current fiscal year. The current projection is a deficit of $40 million in the upcoming fiscal year. So as you say...
0: And they borrowed a bunch of money.
1: Well, that's right. Took out a line of credit to pay some of those unpaid bills. And so, you know, the... You know, a very significant financial crisis, which looks very similar to when the city of Jacksonville was in this position during the Great Recession, you know, 15, 20 years ago. JTA has taken some stringent steps to deal with this. You know, they've laid off almost 200 employees. About 20% of those are kind of leadership or kind of administrative employees. The rest are operational. They had already, as you said, cut some bus routes and lowered the frequency of other bus routes. Now they've shifted all but the highest ridership bus routes from a weekday schedule to a Saturday schedule, so they'll run less frequently, and making a variety of kind of other, you know, shutting down the Skyway as of November the 1st, shutting down the Navi, which is the automated system on Bay Street in downtown. That'll shut down on January 1st as well. So, and also getting a 30, or at least they've proposed, and council will debate this, they've asked for a $30 million kind of no interest loan from city council from gas tax revenues to help pay off that new debt they took on, that line of credit to pay those unpaid bills. So it is a fiscal crisis that certainly JTA has not seen in many, many years, and resulting in massive operational changes to the agency.
0: Do you think that some investigation is needed? I mean, you know, all of this is coinciding with the longtime CEO who put enormous resources, personal and financial, into developing the Navi, redoing the Skyway, those two functions now essentially being shut down because this agency is in such crisis. And he's sort of walking away as the, you know, fire is sort of starting. Is this something that should be laid at his feet, at least in part, if not to a great extent, that this agency is in the posture that it's in, despite, you know, the sort of cyclical trends you're talking about or the post-COVID impacts that you're talking about? Is this CEO walking away from an agency in crisis? Does he bear the responsibility for that?
1: Well, we don't know exactly what the, I mean, council auditor has already looked at this some, Ann, and identified a few issues, fare shortfalls, which is, again, something that's affecting transit agencies across the country. You know, apparently some funds for JTA contracts were sort of inadvertently not budgeted, so their costs were artificially lower than they should have been. Look, there's no question now, I think the auditors will go even deeper into JTA, particularly since City Council is being asked to provide, you know, a $30 million appropriation to JTA to help them deal with this. So I think there's likely to be a much more robust council auditor investigation. Maybe there will be other investigations as well. I think it'd be premature before those investigations to speculate on exactly what the reasons are. But given the amount of money at stake, I don't think there's any question. Probably the JTA board, look, they had a recent meeting this past week where its members were demanding answers. So I think there's likely to be multiple examinations of what happened to JTA. And at that point, we'll know more about, you know, about what the factors are that have led to this fiscal crisis there.
0: All right. And we should note that our partners at the Florida Times Union have reported that the CEO, Nat Ford, is going to continue to be paid his nearly $40,000 a month salary in an advisory role. So that relationship is not yet over. I do want to move on to some statewide issues, talking about the governor's race in particular. We're hearing now this week that there will not be any debates between the two gubernatorial candidates. My understanding that it's the first governor's race in more than 50 years that is not going to have a televised debate. What's going on there?
1: The last time this happened, Anne, was 1974. Just to put that in some historical context, Richard Nixon was president, so he was leaving the presidency at that time. So it's a very, very long time since this has occurred. I think there's a lot of, you know, puzzlement as to why this has happened. It's very natural for the candidates to kind of go back and forth about sort of which debates they want to accept and which ones they don't, essentially what happened here is a variety of media outlets offered to hold debates. The Jolly campaign accepted a couple. One was with the CBS affiliate in Miami. Jim DeFede, who's a TV host down there, would be the moderator. And a non-televised debate at Tampa Bay Tiger Bay, which is a civic organization that exists in a variety of places around the state, but had not committed to a variety of other debates. The Donalds campaign announced that it was agreeing to three debates. And one of those, one at Univision in Miami, one at Spectrum News in Central Florida, and one right here at WJXT in Jacksonville. And just for full disclosure to our listeners, I'm part of the WJXT election team, so have some awareness and involvement in the debate process there. But the Donalds campaign accepted those three debates. I think much to the surprise of some, David Jolly announced on Sunday afternoon that he was not going to participate in any debates here in Florida, just said he believed there had been sort of bad faith discussion on the part of the Donalds campaign. So as a result, he was pulling out of any debates, I guess, including the two that he had previously agreed to and would not be debating. So it's very surprising. And again, I think there's a loss, you know, regardless of who's right and who's wrong on this debate issue. I think the ultimate loser, the fact that there's not going to be any debates, are voters. Debates do provide a valuable service to voters, and that they, you know, voters have a choice in November between partisan candidates for governor, one Democrat and Republican, and there are some NPA candidates on the ballot as well. But the two leading candidates, the Republican and the Democrat, there's some benefit to voters to be able to see them side by side, hear them present their visions, and to be able to frame that choice between the two candidates. So debates are valuable, but Florida voters won't have the benefit of those in 2026, which is, again, I think something that many people are surprised by.
0: I mean, you say surprising, and it is perplexing. I think in my experience in Florida, because very often the candidate that ends up winning is a Republican, this being kind of a predominantly Republican red state at this point, that very often it's the Republican candidate that has been saying, you know, I'm not interested in debating. They've got this huge advantage. They've got all this extra money, and they really don't need to. But in this case, Byron Donalds was, you know, game for three televised debates. It's the Democrat who's saying no. And the Democrat in this case would seem to be in a position to need kind of all of the exposure that he could get, because he is at an enormous fundraising disadvantage to Byron Donalds.
1: Well, that's right. I think some of the puzzlement is, given the sort of fundamentals of the contest, look, Byron Donalds has outraised David Jolly and will outspend him, you know, it could be 10 or 12 to 1 by the time, you know, the election is over, maybe even more when everything's counted. Republicans also have a very significant kind of voter turnout infrastructure in this state. There's a lot of structural advantages that kind of favor Byron Donalds. In that situation, most campaigns that face that sort of deficit, whether it's in terms of spending, TV time, and infrastructure, look for every opportunity they can to get free time on television. And that's what the debates offer. In this case, it would have been, at least just focusing on the three that the Donalds campaign accepted, that would have been TV time in the Miami media market and potentially statewide, given kind of Univision's reach. Spectrum News, which is based in Orlando, but is also has a strong presence in Tampa. So potentially you're touching two of the biggest media markets in the state, in Orlando and Tampa Bay. And of course, here in Jacksonville, which has just proven to be a pivotal market in these elections, increasingly a swing area in the state. So, you know, typically a candidate who faces the sort of resource disadvantages would absolutely want to have that TV time and those markets to be able to help get their message out and get their vision out. So I think that's why there's a fair bit of surprise that the Jolly campaign decided not to participate in those debates. But we'll obviously find out over the next several weeks and ultimately on November 3rd whether that decision was impactful or not.
0: Just briefly, because we are tight on time, the recent reporting, I think Miami Herald was the first to report it, that the Byron campaign had removed all reference. Well, I shouldn't say that. There are still references to Donald Trump and his endorsement of Byron Donalds, but had removed most of the pictures, the endorsements, the banner headlines that said "Run Donalds, Run," which was, you know, what the president's Truth Social post had said when he initially got him into the race or urged him to run for governor. All of those have been scrubbed from this site. What does that tell us about Byron Donalds' campaign here in Florida?
1: I think it tells us that, you know, Donald Trump's popularity rating has kind of hit new lows. I think Republican candidates around the country now are increasingly concerned that, you know, he's not on the ballot. So the way voters might express concern about the Trump administration is going to be in these midterm elections. And so it's really the first time we're seeing in the first 2 years of the second Trump administration, Republicans here in Florida and around the country beginning to distance themselves from the president. You know, in addition to Congressman Donalds and the changes they made to their website, there's a member of Congress from South Florida, Maria Elvira Salazar, who has actually cut a TV ad kind of telling the president that he's gone too far on immigration. We're beginning to see this around the country. I think this is just the leading wave, and what we're probably going to see, not just here in Florida, but in a lot of places. You know, right now the president happens to be unpopular, is viewed as someone who particularly swing voters, NPA voters have concerns about. I think you're going to see more and more Republican candidates creating some distance. Perhaps not surprising that the Donalds campaign is doing it here in Florida.
0: All right. Well, we look forward to continuing to see you over the next couple of months ahead of election. And then on the morning after election, we're going to have you here as well, I believe, to debrief. So, Chris Hand, always good to talk to you. Thanks so much for being here.
1: Great to see you, Ann.
0: All right. Up next, why Jazz on the Ave features music on A. Philip Randolph Boulevard. We'll tell you how you can find your way there regardless after the break.

0: Welcome back. Jacksonville's history of jazz goes well beyond the annual Jacksonville Jazz Festival, so it's appropriate that local jazz appreciation occupies a broader footprint as well. Here to tell us about the annual Jazz on the Ave Festival this weekend, we are joined by Dawn Curling. She is CEO of Melanin Collaborative Group, which is organizing the event. Dawn, welcome back.
1: Thank you for having me.
0: Very glad to have you. We're also joined by Nick Akron. He is headlining the Melanin Markets Jazz on the Avenue. Good morning, Nick.
2: Good morning.
0: So thank you for being here. I want to settle on the name here because it's called Jazz on the Ave. As we mentioned, it's actually held on A. Philip Randolph Boulevard, but there's a history to that name. So explain to us why it's Jazz on the Ave.
1: So Jazz on the Ave is because it's on Florida Avenue. It used to be called Florida Avenue back in the day. So we want to bring that avenue camaraderie back.
0: Yeah.
1: To the community. Yeah.
0: Because the community is sort of built around, that's really the centerpiece of out east in that community.
1: Absolutely.
0: Of businesses. And so this actually takes place kind of outside of the Man Cave Barber Shop, and the Avenue Grill is kind of where it's headquartered, but it's going to be up and down, like the Melanin Market, up and down the avenue.
1: So it's going to be from Pippin Street to Oakley Street. So it is highlighting some of those businesses that are on the corridor. Man Cave, we make the shirt, Avenue Grill, Florida. Yep. Main Street is there. We have Skyline there. And there's a church there on that corner.
0: So it's
1: well,
0: more like so. Crisscrossing the Ave.
1: Yes.
0: Then, gotcha.
1: Well, it's Union, well, Oakley. So that's on A. Philip Randolph Boulevard.
0: Okay.
1: So it's about two blocks.
0: I see. Up to Pippin. Okay.
1: Mm-hmm.
0: Good deal. And so,
1: yeah.
0: This is a jazz event. There's a lot of, you know, powerful history of jazz, whether it's, you know, Marcus Roberts, Longino Parsons, but the long history of jazz coming through La Villa. Tell us a little bit about being a part of that ongoing legacy, Nick. Tell us a little bit about what you perform and what you're planning for the weekend.
2: First of all, I'm excited to be a part of a great event. I am the band leader for Nick Akron Collective. I am a pedal steel player as well as a lap steel guitar player. So I plan on bringing gospel meeting soul, a little Aretha Franklin along with Bill Weathers, Maze featuring Frankie Beverly as well. So just being a part of something so great and bringing my flavor of sacred steel guitar to the mix, I'm excited about it.
0: Dawn, what else besides live music, which is obviously going to be a big part of this event, will there be? Because the Melanin events typically have, you know, art on display, crafts, but also some, you know, usually food. What is all on deck?
1: So our platform is for businesses, for small and micro businesses. So there will definitely be vendors there, food vendors, dessert vendors, apparel vendors, jewelry vendors, because that is the center focus of what we're doing, of why we have Jazz on the Ave. That is why we have all of our markets, is to support minority, small, and micro businesses. And the jazz and the entertainment is just a part of bringing the people there. So you'll definitely see food trucks. We have about 5 or 6 of them. And the entertainment is just an added component to what we're doing, you know, bringing the community out. You know, we love music. Mm-hmm. It doesn't matter if it's jazz, country, soul, whatever. We love music.
0: Yeah.
1: Yeah.
0: And the events have been really, I think, well received, more and more of kind of an event that is feeding the community, you know, entertainment and something to do, but also really drawing from surrounding communities and becoming more of a destination for people who maybe aren't from out of east, or maybe who used to live there and are coming back to celebrate.
1: Yes.
0: It.
1: And we absolutely love, you know, the out east community. I'm fourth generation in Eastside. My family owned businesses on that corridor. So I believe that's where the spirit of all of this comes from. It's just being grounded in a community where I'm fourth generation, both sides of my family. So it just seems like the right thing to be doing here in this community, and bringing people to out east, because before, people wasn't coming out east because they thought it was a bad place. Now everybody loves it. So it's like, we can't even kick them out because they want to be out east. You know, out east is now a brand. Yeah. That has always been something, a brand for our community over 100 years. So, you know, it's just now getting popular right. to other people.
0: Right. Now it's like that out east merch and it's becoming.
1: Right.
0: So Nick, just in terms of, you know, Jacksonville's musical state of mind, how are you seeing the city's progression, its embrace of live and local music, and just kind of the support of the artists?
2: I absolutely love it. I am familiar with a lot of now well-known musicians from Jacksonville. I've actually had the opportunity to play with one of Duval's own, Leon Timbo, okay. At a few festivals over the past couple of years. Mm-hmm. And so to see how people are realizing that Duval County, Jacksonville, has so many great artists, great musicians. And so just to be a part of something that is ever evolving and growing, it makes me proud.
0: Yeah, I mean, and we're seeing that growth, whether it's Breezy's or John Lumpkin does the second yes. Saturdays at the Fountain. So, and WJCT is great, Bop City that airs on Saturdays at 9. Jazz radio. So that's all kinds right. of good stuff. Well, the event, as we mentioned, it is Jazz on the Ave. It is this weekend, Saturday, September 26th from 3 to 9 p.m. At 822 A. Philip Randolph Boulevard. Thank you both for being here. Don, Nick, thank you for coming on.
1: Thank you for having
2: you.
1: Us.
2: Thank you.
0: All right. Up next, the annual Shindig benefiting the Sanctuary on 8th Street.

0: 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Terrell Hogan Law.
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5: At the UN General Assembly this week, Gaza is one of the main issues on the table, but the Palestinian delegation won't be at the table. How is the world reckoning with Israel's war in Gaza, and what responsibility does the U.S. bear? We talked to journalists reporting from the UN, including the author of a new book on how the Biden administration handled the war. Next time on 1A.
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7: Welcome back. Well, since 1992, the 8th Street Sanctuary on 8th Street has served as a bridge between youngsters in the community and a pool of advocates and artists working to improve educational health and community outcomes through a variety of programs. They are celebrating with an annual shindig. It is an important fundraiser for Sanctuary on 8th Street. Here to tell us about it, we're joined by Rick Cartledge. He's executive director of Sanctuary. Welcome, Rick.
8: Thank you. Thanks for having us.
7: Nice to have you back. We're also joined by Vicki Watkins, the former executive director at Sanctuary on 8th Street. Hi, Vicki.
9: Hi. Thank you.
7: Thanks for being here. So this, as we mentioned, is has been around since 1992. Vicki, you were there for most of its time. 10 years ago, you left.
9: Mm-hmm.
7: But you're still involved?
9: Yes. Yes. I'm kind of a consultant to Rick as much as he'll let me. So, yes, I stay involved.
7: Like executive director emeritus, kind
9: yes.
7: of?
9: Yes, yes, yeah.
7: So, when did the Shindig event become an annual event?
9: I started that, I guess, in about 2000, 2001.
7: Okay. Uh-huh. And the goal there, I mean, obviously it's a fundraiser, but it seems like it's also an important opportunity for people to kind of check in with the work that Sanctuary is doing and just kind of build enthusiasm for the work that
9: yes,
7: it's doing.
9: Yes, yes. Absolutely. And the kids are often part of the programming at the Shindig. So that's a nice way to interface with the donors and supporters.
7: Yeah. And obviously kids are the focus of Sanctuary, Rick. So remind us a little bit about the work that you do, who your, you know, clientele is, for
8: sure.
7: lack of a better word.
8: Well, I'm happy to announce we have over 110 children on the roster for the after school program. It's our largest group ever. And we have children from kindergarten to eighth grade coming every afternoon for a wide variety of enrichment activities, tutoring. We have one-on-one counseling. But the overarching thing is we're trying to create a place of warmth and love and help create long-lasting positive relationships with all the youth that enter the doors each and every day.
7: And that has some very specific and like ways that it takes form. You do nutritional meals. You do some field trips, there's cultural events, in addition to kind of the focus on academics and tutoring and, you know, mental health.
8: Yes. We are jam-packing a lot in from 3 to 6 each and every day. There's almost nothing that we're not trying to accomplish, it seems, right now. There's been a lot of growth at the Sanctuary, not only with the children, but with our team as well. And we're really excited about the Shindig next Thursday to honor Vicki for all that she's done. And we're also excited to talk about all of that growth at the event, because there's a lot more in store for the Sanctuary on 8th Street.
7: Yeah, I think the last time we had you on, there was a big grant that you all were celebrating, a donation. But this annual event is pretty key in terms of the fundraising need. Is that right?
8: That's correct. This is our largest fundraiser of the year. We're looking to raise over $200,000 for the agency. We're really close to that right now. We have 40 tickets left to sell, so we're hoping to have over 400 people at the Emerald Station next Thursday night.
7: Wow. And why was Emerald Station chosen? And I mean, I guess it's kind of obvious, but how was Vicky chosen to be the focus of this honor?
8: Well, Emerald Station was chosen just because we've been growing the event so much. We used to have it at Brick and Beam. They were very kind to us in the past, but we needed a bigger venue. And then last year we honored Miss Linda Farmer, who's a worker at the sanctuary. And it just seemed like a natural fit. Vicky's going to be 80 2 days after the event, and it's going to be
7: happy
8: 80.
7: Early birthday.
9: Thank you.
8: It's going to be an 80s themed event next Thursday. We're encouraging people to dress up. But Vicky Watkins has just done so much for the agency, and we're thrilled to spotlight her next Thursday night.
7: That's funny. I wasn't sure with the 80s because it's got this throwback theme, and I saw that the various donor levels are 80s films that rank sort of from Princess Bride at the lower level to Ferris Bueller at the top. And I was saying, I don't know if I can speak to the ranking necessarily, but it is, a tribute to your 80th birthday. What does it mean to be honored for you in this way?
9: Oh, it means a lot. The sanctuary has been my heart for 26 years. And to be able to remain involved and still have a little bit of input and just see all the tremendous growth that has occurred, that Rick has created. I mean, he's done a fantastic job. So that has, I don't think I could have left when I was 70 if I didn't have Rick on hand to take over.
7: Really?
9: So I knew I was putting the agency in good hands, and he's just done a phenomenal job.
7: What would you like to see, you know, in the next 10, 20, 30 years at Sanctuary?
9: Oh, goodness. I've always wanted to have a school. We did have a school there for a short time, a couple of years. A boarding school would be great. Rick is going to have to get some more space soon. I mean, he can't add too many more kids to that building. So that would be the immediate goal, I think, is to have more space.
7: Might be Sanctuary on a different street at some point, I guess. All right. Well, as we mentioned, the event is Thursday, October 1st from 6 to 9. It's at Emerald Station on Liberty Street. We've got a link on our website. Rick Cartlidge Jr., Vicky Watkins, thanks so much for being here. Appreciate it.
9: Thank you.
8: Thank you.
7: All right. And thank you for listening. Thanks to everybody who called and emailed. 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Our associate producer is Isabella Kaspow. Our director is Brady Corum. Our theme music is performed by Club de Belugas. And we've got Noah Hertz on the phone today again. Join us tomorrow when we sit down with our media roundtable to discuss the week's headlines, including the departure of the former Jacksonville City Council member from the local Boys and Girls Club. I'm Ann Schindler. 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

0: It's no secret, humans seem to be losing the war on rats. So to help fight, rat rangers enter the picture.
1: How do we make our environment less welcoming to rats? Because the reason that they're here is because we provide an ideal environment for them.
0: I'm Scott Detrow. Rat rangers in D.C. take residents into the city's back alleys at night to learn why rats thrive and ways to reduce rodents. 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
9: Welcome back. I'm Todd Zwillick. It's 1A. We're talking about the United Nations this week and how the international community is approaching the war in Gaza. Elizabeth Hagedorn is a diplomatic correspondent for All Monitor, covering U.S. policy in the Middle East and North Africa. And Akbar Shahid Ahmed is diplomatic correspondent for The Washington Sun, both frequent guests here on 1A. And we're also hearing from you. We got this message from Aiden in Palatine, Illinois.
10: Since October 7th, but also looking back at past conflicts, I've found myself questioning what the purpose of the United Nations is, where its effectiveness is, because it seems that they have basically zero power to intervene in the conflict in Gaza that may or may not amount to a genocide at this point. And I'm curious how this is happening, what

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8: From WHYY in Philadelphia, this is Fresh Air. I'm Tanya Mosley in Los Angeles. Sean Combs founded Bad Boy Records and spent three decades as one of the most powerful men in hip-hop. Today, he's serving a federal prison sentence. And Rolling Stone reporter Cheyenne Roundtree spent years talking to the people who worked for him, many of them trying to break into the music business. In her new book, Bad Boy for Life, she lays out what those jobs actually required.
9: This was supposed to be a job in their career, and they had aspirations to work on music. And their life was revolving around supplying him drugs or helping him clean off disgusting hotel rooms or keeping their boss's domestic violence of his girlfriend a secret.
8: Also, film critic Justin Chang reviews the new action thriller, Your Mother, Your Mother, Your Mother. First News.
10: Live from NPR News, I'm Lakshmi Singh. The Trump administration has less than half an hour now to comply with a court-ordered deadline to respond to three major news organizations who filed a notice of non-compliance. As NPR's David Folkenflik explained, CNN, Politico, and MS Now say their journalists were again blocked from entering the White House today, hours after a federal judge issued a temporary restraining order that the White House lift its ban on the outlets.
11: CNN, Politico, and MS Now said some of the staffers were denied entry to the White House early this morning. Politico said one of its reporters had their press pass confiscated by the Secret Service, was blocked from entering the White House grounds. You saw on the air live this morning on CNN that one of their White House journalists, Betsy Klein, was turned back, although the network says one of its producers was able to enter using their pass. I've spoken to folks at CNN and MS Now, and you know what they're saying at the moment is they're not 100% clear. Is this intentional foot dragging, an intention to defy, or just logistical complication?
10: NPR's David Folkenflik reporting. In court yesterday, the media organizations argued President Trump violated their constitutional rights in stripping them of their White House credentials because he didn't like their coverage of them. The Justice Department cites national security concerns in defense of Trump's actions. The legal battle affects White House television pool coverage of President Trump's high-stakes meeting with China's visiting leader Xi Jinping. As NPR's Emily Feng reports, Iran, trade, and the future of artificial intelligence are on the two leaders' agenda.
12: Trump and Xi will hold bilateral meetings on tariffs and the war on Iran. The two countries are trying to maintain what China calls strategic stability, a detente in the relationship. And just before the meetings this week, the U.S. announced a two-month extension of a trade truce that lets it access Chinese-made rare earth products. But other sources of tension remain, including new Chinese actions designed to block U.S. sanctions and recent U.S. legal actions against importing and selling Chinese drones and internet routers. Emily Fang, NPR News, Washington.
10: The Navy says eight sailors attempted suicide during the 10-month tour of the USS Abraham Lincoln carrier group. More from NPR's Quill Lawrence.
13: Family members of U.S. sailors first warned about conditions on the aircraft carrier during what became a modern record for days at sea. At the time, Secretary of Defense Pete Hegseth dismissed the reports, and President Trump said the ship's tour had been, quote, not nearly long enough. But in a letter responding to New York Senator Kirsten Gillibrand, the Navy revealed that eight sailors had attempted suicide during the deployment, including one who jumped overboard. Gillibrand accused the president of treating the sailors with open disrespect. CENTCOM Commander Admiral Brad Cooper has said that the Lincoln had a relatively low rate of mental health cases, but acknowledged the stress of such a long time at sea. Quill Lawrence, NPR News.
10: If you or someone you know may be considering suicide or is in crisis, call or text 988. 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
14: This is WJCT News 89.9 Jacksonville. It's 12:04 p.m. this afternoon. I'm Noah Hertz. In a few years, Hillsborough College's Dale Mabry campus will be home to the new Tampa Bay Rays Stadium. Emma Brisk stopped by to see how this will affect students.
15: During construction, classes will be held in the Nest, a temporary mixed-use facility. While some students had no idea their classes would be moved, college president Ken Atwater says he has been transparent with them.
16: It's sort of hard to believe that a student that's coming to the Dale Mabry campus hadn't heard about the Rays partnership that's going on. But I guess that's possible since there are 27,000 people that come to this place every year.
15: But Charles Sayer says he learned about the plans through social media.
17: Moving to trailers, I guess, or mobile classrooms is not a smart move.
15: Atwater says the college is working to have the facility ready for the spring semester. This could affect students until 2029, the projected completion date of the stadium. I'm Emma Brisk in Tampa.
14: Jacksonville City Council member Tyrona Clark Murray is hosting a public meeting tonight on traffic calming efforts in the Normandy neighborhood. The meeting will focus on Ramona Boulevard, Lenox Avenue, and College Street. City officials will be on hand for the meeting at Hyde Park Elementary School. Starts tonight at 6 p.m. Temperatures in our area now are in the mid-70s. It is pretty overcast around, but we're still expecting to see temperatures reach a high of around 80, lows tonight at 67. 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

0: This is Fresh Air, and today I am talking with Rolling Stone journalist Cheyenne Roundtree about her new book, Bad Boy for Life, The Rise and Fall of Sean Combs. It draws on interviews with more than 100 sources to trace how Combs built a hip-hop empire and how the abuse hidden behind it finally came to light. Let's talk about his relationship with Cassie Ventura, because it's her lawsuit that finally breaks things open. She had signed to Bad Boy as a singer when she was 19 and was in a relationship with Combs by her early 20s. And before we even get to the sexual encounters, I'd like to know, how dependent was she on him, especially in those early years, as a signed artist with Bad Boy?
1: I think that's one of the biggest questions. Before she got into a relationship with Combs, she was a successful model. I think her friend said that she was making about $250,000 a year, which was back in 2008, 2007. So for a 19-year-old girl, that is plenty of cash at the time. And after that, she gets involved with Combs, there seems to be a lot more of a financial dependency, or at least Combs inserting himself in

0: Tina Fey, it's going to be Seth Meyers. But I don't know. I mean, I don't know them, but do they really want to be running the show? It's a lot of work and it's a lot of responsibility. And I don't think they're just going to bring somebody from the outside and say, okay, you have to run SNL. It's going to be somebody who's been doing it, for a while, like Steve Higgins has been doing.
1: Yeah. And finally, let me ask you about Saturday Night Live and its staying power, right? We have seen Stephen Colbert, Jimmy Kimmel come under fire from the Trump administration for their late night humor. Is there something about SNL that allows it to keep going? Now it's year 52.
0: Well, it's a great question because, because it hasn't really changed very much, I think that sort of helped it. It's a little easier to hide behind sketch comedy than actually being a comedian who's standing up and telling jokes, about Trump. Also Trump was on the show.
1: Yeah, of course he was.
0: Mm-hmm. So it, as much as he can say, oh, it's not funny anymore, but he says that about everything. I don't think when the show started, anyone ever thought it would be on for 52 years. Mm. And, hats off to them to sort of keep it going.
1: Yeah. With Stephen Tropiano, Ithaca College professor and the co-author of the SNL Companion. Stephen, always good to have you. Thank you very much.
0: Oh, you're welcome. Thank you.
1: All right, let's go out now on one of my favorite SNL moments. 1989, the musical guest was Tracy Chapman singing this song 6 years before it officially came out.

0: Live from NPR News in Boston, I'm Josie Guarino. President Trump is highlighting what he calls his truly great friendship with Chinese leader Xi Jinping as their two-day White House summit begins. While thorny issues like trade, rare earth elements, and artificial intelligence dominate the agenda, both leaders appear to be striking a cooperative tone. Xi noted that economic competition between the global rivals should remain healthy and within bounds. He also stressed a shared responsibility to ensure humans always maintain control over AI. New York is suing the major prediction market Polymarket, calling the massive betting platform an unlicensed illegal gambling operation. State officials are asking a judge to block the app completely, arguing it targets underage users and avoids state taxes. It also wants Polymarket to face fines and be forced to pay restitution to users. Polymarket is pushing back, countering that it's federally regulated by the Commodity Futures Trading Commission and promises a fierce legal fight. U.S. jobless claims are hitting historic lows as the latest Labor Department data shows applications for unemployment benefits dropped to 197,000 last week. Economists say the steady downward trend proves that local businesses are avoiding layoffs. The unemployment rate is holding steady at 4.1%. This is Here and Now.
1: On the next Science Friday, during the last ice age, the coastlines here were really different. Florida was twice as big.
2: There would have been capybaras and beavers and short-faced bears and saber-toothed cats and people.
1: Underwater archaeology is helping us piece together what life was like. That's on Science Friday from WNYC Studios.
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6: It's Here and Now. The bond market is sagging again today, pushing up a key long-term interest rate to its highest level in two decades. And a big part of the story is fewer investors in the world saving up money to buy bonds. Let's bring in Tom Orlick to explain. He's chief economist at Bloomberg Economics. Hi, Tom.
7: Thanks for having me, Scott. Great to be here.
6: Let's talk about, first of all, what's happening with U.S. government bonds. The important one people watch closely is called the 10-year Treasury. If investors in general buy these bonds as a kind of vote of confidence in the U.S. economy, what is the message now with this sell-off?
7: The U.S. Treasury right now has to pay an interest rate of more than 5% to borrow a 10-year maturity. Now, for the U.S. Treasury, which is considered the gold standard in global markets, that's really a very, very elevated rate of interest. And it's a reflection of concern about inflation with the Iran war raging and oil prices high. It's a reflection of what's happening at the Federal Reserve with new chairman Kevin Warsh hiking rates and perhaps hiking again. And of course, it's a reflection of concern about that big U.S. deficit and quite how much money Treasury Secretary Scott Bessent is borrowing.
6: So as you've explained, when bond prices fall, they're not in demand, right? The sellers have to entice buyers with a higher reward interest rate, sometimes called the yield, and we are seeing that. So for us on Main Street, then, what does that mean? Higher mortgages? What else?
7: So the US Treasury rate is really the fundamental interest rate which determines borrowing costs across the whole economy. The US Treasury has to spend more on interest, which means there's less money for defense, less money for infrastructure, less money for education. Borrowing costs for everybody else go up. You're looking for a mortgage, you're looking to buy a car, the cost of that is now considerably higher than it was just a few months ago.
6: So Tom, this sagging bond market in the US and around the world, do you think it's going to last or might it potentially turn around quickly?
7: So we think it's going to last. There are some big structural factors at play. Think back to the world of the early 2000s or the 2010s. Mm-hmm. Well, that was a world where there was a load of saving, the baby boomers saving for retirement, China pushing its savings into the United States, government deficits were under control, corporations weren't dashing to invest. That was a world where interest rates, bond yields were low.
6: Because there was a lot of money out buying American bonds, is what you mean.
7: Exactly. That's not where we are today. The supply of saving, the demand for bonds, that's dried up. On the other side of the equation, the demand for investment, government borrowing to pay for defense, AI companies borrowing to build out data centers, well, that demand for borrowing has surged. And we think that's a trend, not just for today, but for the years ahead.
6: Tom Ehrlich is chief economist at Bloomberg Economics. Tom, thank you for taking the time.
7: Thanks so much for having me, Scott.
6: You're listening to Here and Now.
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9: China's leader Xi Jinping and President Trump met at the White House. It's Xi's first trip to Washington, D.C. in over a decade. They had a lot on their plate, from growing competition over artificial intelligence to the war against Iran. Did the leaders make any progress during their talks? That's on the next morning edition from NPR News.
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10: Is a no-kill policy keeping dangerous dogs on the street? We talked to the reporter behind a new investigation on the next First Coast Connect.
11: President Trump bans major news outlets, then a federal judge reverses him, for now. On the Friday News Roundup, the battle over press freedom in Washington. Plus, new midterm polling spells trouble for Trump and Republicans. GOP Senator Susan Collins faces big corruption allegations and new questions over accountability for ICE. All next time on 1A.
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12: I'm Indira Lakshmanan in Boston. It's Here and Now. In Yemen, fighting has intensified between the Iran-allied Houthi militias and Yemeni government forces backed by Saudi Arabia. The UN reports that more than 130,000 Yemenis have been forced to flee their homes this month alone. More than 5 million people have been displaced by the conflict over the last decade as the population has suffered civilian casualties and food insecurity. But amid all that turmoil, one man was able to open a video game cafe for his neighbors in the southern Yemeni city of Aden. And today, we're going to hear his story. Ben Brock Johnson and Amory Sievertson of WBUR's Endless Thread spoke to him. We're not using his full name because he fears for his safety in Yemen.
13: My mother is Yemeni. My father is from Somalia. So they both get to know each other in Somalia. But then in the 1990s, you know, when the civil war in Somalia started, they moved to Germany.
14: Mo was into computers and video games from an early age, but like a normal amount.
13: I think we had like a Super Nintendo first, and then later on, I think my parents bought us also a Nintendo 64, and we had, of course, Game Boy and stuff. I don't know how special my childhood was. It was good. My father used to work in a bank. My mother was a housewife.
10: Mo says his parents made sure he and his siblings valued education. But his family also valued family, and living in Germany was difficult.
13: So my mother was always trying to convince my father, hey, well, how about we move to Yemen, you know?
14: Around the time Mo became a teenager, they did.
13: And, you know, from this point on, I loved tea in Yemen.
14: Mo looks back on this decision as unlucky. The political tensions in the country flared up around this time with the official government, which had tacitly supported the Houthis in order to help it resist interference from Saudi Arabia, beginning to clash more often with these fighters.
10: Then the Arab Spring happened. After that, in 2014, a full-on civil war broke out in Yemen.
14: To be clear, specific political tensions is a subject Mo seems to avoid in our conversations. But he does post more generally on YouTube with commentary.
15: In the news, all you see is statistic. But this is not a statistic.
10: Here he's showing a pretty torn up street and a building that looks like it's been hit with a bomb.
15: This used to be someone's home. And despite all of this, life goes on. It continues. And we're making the best out of it. No matter what.
10: Amid all this tragedy and turmoil, Mo never forgot video games. He dreamed of opening a video game cafe ever since he got his first laptop and played Batman Arkham City.
13: I remember thinking, man, this is better than any movie I watched in my life, you know? And that was probably the beginning of me not seeing games as just like something, you know, just randomly, but actually one of the best mediums, you know? And you know, trying to bring it to my community was, I think from that point on, was like my goal.
10: To make his dream a reality, Mo pulled together cash. He scavenged for parts and got his hands on some used computers. He figured out how to connect the cafe to electricity and how to affordably access the internet. And finally, after years of dreaming and hard work, he opened PowerNet Cafe around 2021. But the first year was really hard. People use the phrase keeping the lights on when they talk about running a business. For Mo, this was literal.
13: You have to understand that like you're playing video games and then bam, the electricity is off, the whole room is dark, you know, people with flashlights, you're looking for the generator, you have to turn on the generator, and then you turn on the generator, but then you have to be careful because if you keep the generator on for too long, it becomes too hot.
14: The generator practically exploded every 2 weeks. It was always a ticking time bomb. There was no information about the blackouts. Could Mo keep the lights on literally long enough for the generator to not overheat and the electricity to come back on? Would the generator even last that long?
13: I think like the first year I had to probably repair my generator like 20, 30 times. And, you know, I kind of felt defeated. But then inside my gaming cafe, you know, I was still proud of myself. I was like, wow, this is something you did by yourself, you know, like it was always your dream and you did it, you know, nobody can take this away from you.
10: In a tender moment, Mo posted a selfie to Reddit, showing himself inside the cafe, talking about how proud he was of it. But also, Mo felt like his business couldn't survive. There were still only a few working computers. The electricity was dicey at best. And fuel, when you could even get it at the long lines at Yemeni gas stations, was expensive. His selfie post felt more like an ending than a triumph.
13: I posted it on Reddit 1 year of opening my dream project in Yemen. And, you know, the rest is history. The post went super viral. The next day I woke up, it had like millions of views and tens of thousands of upvotes. I was kind of shocked.
14: He was also inundated with messages that offered to help. People wanted to send laptops, video game mouses, headsets for gaming. All of a sudden, PowerNet Cafe was feeling the power of the community beyond the Yemeni street it sat on. But Mo wasn't sure what to do.
13: We don't have individual mailing address here.
10: Meaning it's tough to send stuff there. People wanted to send those graphics processing units that would help Mo upgrade his computers. They might cost $30, but a guy in Australia discovered that trying to send something to Mo would cost $800 in shipping costs. This left Mo with a lot of people who wanted to help, but who couldn't afford to.
14: A few people did come through in a big way.
13: You know, at the beginning, we only had like 12 terabytes for the server, but somebody on Reddit sent us a 20 terabyte HDD, which directly doubled our like storage.
14: Which was amazing. Another crucial moment came when Mo reached out to an old friend he had had in Germany, who he had met through a language learning app. Demetrius Merkey was from the US, but was living in Germany.
16: So we met on a language exchange app called HelloTalk.
14: Demetrius was in the U.S. Army and was sent to the Middle East twice.
16: Like, I won't get into, like, you know, like politics and everything, but not a huge fan of the things happening to civilians there. But anyway, so I do have a lot of sympathy for Yemen.
14: Demetrius could help Mo do something that Mo couldn't do from inside Yemen, set up a GoFundMe to help send Mo cash from Redditors. Because fundraising in countries that are partially controlled by organizations labeled terrorist groups by the United States is difficult.
16: I had to go through a bit of red tape with them and provide proof like, oh, here's exactly what is happening.
10: Demetrius had to provide documentation. So did Mo. But GoFundMe administrators approved the page, and Demetrius has been sending a couple $100 at a time to a friend he's never met in person. It adds up.
16: I just logged in, and as of today, so from the summer of 2022 up till, I guess now, the summer of 2026, he's raised $22,859.
14: Whoa! That is wild.
10: Wild indeed. And PowerNet Cafe is still going strong.

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1: You do not have to hit your head to have a concussion. 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
0: We'll talk with the former neurologist for the New York Giants about what caring for pro athletes taught her about concussions.

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1: China's leader Xi Jinping and President Trump met at the White House. It's Xi's first trip to Washington, D.C. in over a decade. 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Did the leaders make any progress during their talks? That's on the next morning edition from NPR News.
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0: It's All Things Considered from NPR News. I'm Juana Summers.
4: And I'm Scott Detrow. President Trump has vowed to dismantle the Education Department. Staffers say the ongoing changes are making it harder to serve students.
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1: China's leader Xi Jinping and President Trump met at the White House. It's Xi's first trip to Washington, D.C. in over a decade. They had a lot on their plate, from growing competition over artificial intelligence to the war against Iran. Did the leaders make any progress during their talks? That's tomorrow on Morning Edition from NPR News.
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0: 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I'm Scott Detrow.
5: And I'm Juana Summers. New conductors are picking up the baton at two of the country's largest orchestras.
6: That old European man with a mustache and an attitude, that has ceased to be the default model for what we want in a music director.
0: First, this newscast.
7: Live from NPR News in Washington, I'm Janine Herbst. Drama at the White House today after a federal judge ordered access be restored to CNN, MS Now, and Politico, but they couldn't get in. President Trump banned them last week, saying he didn't like their reporting. Access has been restored, but an official with one of the TV pool networks tells NPR they won't cover the White House until the administration provides written assurance that CNN will get full access to Trump. NPR's David Conflict has more.
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0: 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Our Planet Money podcast has spent the last 2 years designing a game, like a board game, based on Nobel Prize winning economics. The designing, it turned out, was maybe the easy part. Then they had to convince stores to sell it. Here's NPR's Kenny Malone and Erica Barris.
1: We got word that two big box retail reps were headed to see our game making partners, the company Exploding Kittens.
2: Erica would have a few short minutes to pitch our Planet Money game to those reps.
1: Before the meeting, game designers Alon Lee and Thor Ritz prepped me.
3: Do they have tells? Like they touch their nose? You're like, success. Keep going.
4: I certainly have seen them do things that mean they're definitely not going to buy it. Like if they start checking their phones.
5: We are just one of many people that they do the same sort of meeting with. So
4: yeah.
2: These Shark Tank style pitch meetings are highly sensitive. So we agreed to not record the meeting or reveal which major big box store was visiting.
1: And so
3: here we go.
1: I headed for the meeting room and turned off my recorder.
6: Erica?
7: Yes.
6: Tell me everything. How did it go? I'm so excited.
1: Immediately afterwards, I called Kenny to tell him everything.
6: What are the first things that someone says in the room?
7: Erica, sit down.
6: Were you like standing too long or something?
7: I was standing there. I was like, do I stand for my presentation? And I was like,
2: Erica explained that the buyers didn't check their phones while she made the case that we have a loyal audience who would love a smart, fun party game. But the big box reps, they seem to want to talk about price.
7: They were like, it kind of almost feels like it should be one of those $9.99 card games.
6: Ooh, that's too cheap.
7: Yeah, it's tricky. So they're like, it's not a $10 game, but it doesn't seem like a $20 game.
2: Like, that did not seem great to you and me, Erica.
1: But Alon Lee of Exploding Kittens later told us that he heard that price stuff very differently.
4: They said, how set are you on the price point? And that, like, oh, they're not asking about whether or not they should sell this thing. They are now asking about the best way to sell it.
1: We couldn't ask our specific big box buyers what they were thinking, so we called Matt Adelman, a former buyer for Target.
2: He was a buyer for deli and prepared foods, but, you know, buying hummus, charcuteries, no different than board games when it comes to big box, he says.
8: Like, it's putting a box on a shelf, like the same analysis goes into it. How many dollars did you generate? How much margin did you return?
2: Big box retailers will use these blueprints of store shelves called planograms.
8: If I bring this in, I have to replace something. And I need to make that space as productive as I possibly can.
2: Hopefully we'd made that productivity case to the reps Erica met with about our game, which, by the way, is called Sell Me a Sasquatch.
1: A few months after that meeting, we got a call from Alon Lee.
9: The exciting retailer news is that for the two big retailers in the U.S., the Planet Money game Sell Me a Sasquatch has been accepted full chain throughout North America.
1: Holy moly. I wish I had confetti.
6: I'm going to blow this mic out if I'm not careful. This is so exciting.
1: Matt Adelman, the former buyer, told us that of 100 pitches he gets, just 30 get a meeting. And of those, just 3 to 6 get on the shelf.
2: Kenny Malone.
1: Erica Barris.
2: NPR News.
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12: 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Thanks for being with us. Coming up tonight on Jax PBS, Hollywood legend John Williams made his conducting debut in October 2021 with the internationally renowned Berliner Philharmonica. 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Watch John Williams' The Berlin Concert. It is tonight at 8 o'clock on Jack's PBS. And open the PBS Video app to watch on demand.
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12: Skies are cloudy in Jacksonville right now, 77 degrees downtown.
0: This is All Things Considered from NPR News. I'm Juana Summers.
14: And I'm Scott Detrow. The arrival of fall also means a new concert season for symphony orchestras. This year, two of the country's finest orchestras are looking to the future. They have both taken the long-awaited step of announcing new music directors. These crucial choices for the San Francisco Symphony and the Los Angeles Philharmonic surprised most classical music observers, including NPR's own Tom Heinziger. He spoke to both new conductors and found two very different and fascinating personalities.
15: Meet Ilim Chan, who will be the next music director of the San Francisco Symphony. She's effervescent, quick to laugh, and she knows how to handle a huge symphony orchestra. Chan also knows how to handle herself in a ring.
16: I do boxing. That's very fun.
15: That's right. Chan not only studies music scores, she studied boxing for nearly 10 years.
16: I just picked up this new sport because I was looking for something really out of my comfort zone.
15: Chan's true comfort zone is standing in front of an orchestra. Here she is, leading the San Francisco Symphony just 2 weeks after her appointment was announced in May.

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4: 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Partly to mostly sunny and windy on Friday, highs in the mid to upper 70s, sunny and warmer this weekend.
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6: In Denver, I'm Amy Scott, in for Kai Rizdahl. It's Thursday, September 24th. Good to have you with us. If you've been listening to the show so far in the Kevin Warsh era of the Federal Reserve, you know that the current Fed chairman likes to hold his cards close to the vest. He's been clear he thinks Fed officials have tipped their hands too much in the past about their future plans for interest rates. In Fed speak, this is known as forward guidance. But Warsh hasn't been able to keep everybody else quiet, especially this week. Marketplace's Nancy Marshall-Genzer starts us off with more on what other Fed officials have been saying and why it matters.
7: Just 2 days after the Federal Reserve's meeting last week, where officials voted to raise interest rates, Kansas City Fed President Jeff Schmidt said the Fed has work to do on inflation. Then yesterday, Fed Governor Michael Barr said this.
8: Inflation is above our 2% target and not clearly trending toward target in a timely way.
7: We heard from several more Fed officials today, including New York Fed President John Williams. He said it's reasonable to think another rate hike may be appropriate by the end of the year. Danielle DiMartino Booth, CEO at QI Research, is not surprised by the cavalcade of Fed chatter.
9: There is no corralling Fed speakers. None, zero, zippo.
7: DiMartino Booth says some Fed officials are openly advocating for a rate hike. Others want to see how upcoming inflation data plays out. Sarah Binder, senior fellow at the Brookings Institution, says all these comments from people at the Fed can smooth the way for future interest rate decisions.
10: That's how the Fed moves interest rates. It's through transparency, communication.
7: Nationwide financial market economist Oren Klatchkin says these Fed speakers realize they can no longer act as though inflation caused by high oil prices and tariffs is temporary.
10: We're facing more and more of these, you know, supply side shocks that are not just, you know, these kind of, you know, one-off things, and that they're also lasting for longer.
7: Klatchkin says last week's interest rate hike may not be enough to cool the economy and beat back inflation. He expects two more rate increases this year. I'm Nancy Marshall-Genzer for Marketplace.
6: On Wall Street today, more drama in the bond market. We'll have the details when we do the numbers.

0: The number of people filing for first-time unemployment benefits fell last week, another sign that the job market is holding up pretty well overall. The Labor Department said today the four-week average fell to just over 202,000, near 50-year lows. And we'll get more data on layoffs early next week when the Job Openings and Labor Turnover, or JOLTS, survey comes out for August. When people do get laid off, odds are they're switching to an entirely different job. That's according to the career transition company LHH, which tracked more than 400,000 layoffs and found that 58% of those workers moved into different jobs or even industries. That percentage hasn't changed much over the past few years. What has changed is why. Marketplace's Kaylee Wells walks us through the findings.
1: Once upon a time, as in the mid-20th century, the job market was more centered around manufacturing and construction. So it was more cyclical, says Guy Berger with the Burning Glass Institute.
2: And so you have these layoffs, and then eventually the inventories roll down, and you start producing stuff again. People get recalled back to work.
1: He says by the 1990s, that cyclical job market was pretty much gone. And so now...
2: you have these permanent layoffs where, like, you lose a job, and the job's gone.
1: So more often, unemployed people have to find something different. Today, careers they are most likely to leave include customer service, logistics, and office support.
3: It's largely due to the digital transformation that companies are going through and a lot of the AI disruption.
1: John Morgan is president of LHH, which released the report. He says not all of the disruption is because of AI. We've been walking into Panera and ordering sandwiches on tablets for a while now.
3: We've had chatbots on websites for a long time. We've had a lot of workflows being automated by robots for a long time.
1: Many of the roles that workers abandon are what Michelle Evermore with the National Employment Law Project calls foot-in-the-door jobs.
4: Where you actually may be seeing people transferring to something more consequential.
1: Evermore says leaving an office assistant job isn't bad news when it means getting promoted to, say, project manager. I'm Kaylee Wells for Marketplace.

0: Sales of new homes hit an 8-month high last month as home builders offered incentives like interest rate buy-downs to attract buyers. Still, sales were down 2% from August of 2025. And as we heard yesterday from Marketplace's Sabri Benashour, the recent rise in mortgage interest rates is likely to depress home sales and building. Fresh data from Freddie Mac today put the recent average interest rate on a 30-year fixed at 7.03%. But there is no one housing market in this big, diverse country. So for a view from the ground, we called up one of our real estate regulars. Letitia Grant is executive managing broker with TAS Realty Group. Good to talk with you again, Letitia.
1: Of course, as always, it's my pleasure.
0: All right. So how would you describe the Houston housing market right now?
1: If I had to pick one word, Amy, this time, I'm going to use the word unstable. We are doing a little bit of everything. In some areas, I would say buyer's market. In some areas, I would say seller's market.
0: Huh. So it really varies neighborhood by neighborhood like that?
1: It's price point by price point, so not necessarily neighborhood. It's definitely, you know, the price point that's making the biggest impact on how we feel about the market right now.
0: Okay, well, say more about that. Where are you seeing a buyer's market and where are you seeing a seller's market?
1: So I will tell you a good example. We just submitted an offer. I showed a property over the weekend that was on the market for 5 days, and we submitted an offer on Monday. We went in, they came back, and they provided us with the invitation to submit a new offer. By the time we got it over, they had received and accepted another offer.
0: Oh, no.
1: I know, my poor buyer. But this price point is in the mid-200s, and it's not an affordable housing property, so we just kind of went pretty quick.
0: So that's an example of a house that is not big A affordable, but attainable. There's more demand there.
1: Yes, absolutely. Absolutely. And I think, you know, of course, I would say interest rates probably play a big role because people are buying beneath their affordability just so that they can ensure that they can afford the property and it's attainable.
0: So where are you seeing buyers have more power?
1: Ironically enough, with the builders. We have many of the builders that are coming in and they are reducing price points. So we have a builder that's building 2-bedroom homes. There is just in the demand for it. But the price point's not driving it. They've reduced the price under $200,000. So we have in South Houston a builder that has properties in not far from downtown. So, you know, not extremely outside of our range, but they are under $200,000 and they just reduced it, say, in the low 190s.
0: Wow. So is Houston a market where they're still are the proverbial starter homes? There, it's still possible for first-time buyers to get in for a relatively reasonable price?
1: Absolutely. We still have those starter homes. And if you're, you know, very low, low or moderate income, we still have down payment assistance that exists. If you're willing to go out just a little bit outside of that popular area, you can definitely still get what Texas and what Houston is known for, those low price point properties.
0: So I know people were kind of hoping that the market would pick up in the spring and summer, and with interest rates staying high, there hasn't been as much volume nationally. But what are you seeing in Houston, or how would you say the kind of busy, typically busy spring and summer selling market turned out?
1: Yeah, the typical busy spring and summer market really didn't hit us the way that we had anticipated or the way that it had historically. I do believe that now I believe next summer and spring or spring and summer is going to look a lot nicer because we are seeing buyers coming back to the market. They're just trying to find their groove, so to speak. You know, where's their sweet spot to be able to purchase? But yeah, I would agree. We didn't see the influx of buyers that we thought we were going to. But we do see them entering back into the market.
0: Well, I feel like you're always an optimist when we talk. What's giving you more? Is that fair?
1: I would agree.
0: What's giving you hope about next year? What do you think could change to I don't know if normal is the right word. What do you think could change?
1: Well, I'm just to be honest, you know, people, we always need a place to live. That's the one thing that will never change. So with that being said, I think it's just taking everyone a little bit of time to settle into our new reality. And as soon as that happens, the sooner it happens, the better off we are as real estate professionals, but just kind of educating more, our communities more about what it means and how do you overcome. That's one of the reasons that I'm extremely optimistic. In addition to that, you know, being located here in Houston, we just have so many different affordable opportunities, such as down payment assistance. So those are probably the reasons.
0: Letitia Grant is at TAS Realty Group. She's the executive managing broker there. Thanks, as always. Really good to have you on.
1: Always a pleasure. Thank you again.

0: Coming up.
1: They want a perfect potato.
0: And who can blame them, really? But first, let's do the numbers. The Dow Jones Industrial Average lost 161 points, 0.3%, to close at 51,349. The NASDAQ added 3 points, essentially flat, to finish at 26,939. And the S&P 500 lost just 1 point, also we'll call it flat, to end at 7,704. Starbucks is set to close 250 underperforming stores in North America, which represent about 1% of its stores in the region. Starbucks shares fell 0.5%. Bonds fell. The yield on the 10-year T-note rose to 5.21%, the highest since 2007. 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
0: This is Marketplace. I'm Amy Scott. As you have no doubt heard by now, we're on the cusp of what's shaping up to be a super El Nino, an extreme version of a weather pattern that occurs every few years, during which warm water in the Pacific Ocean gets pushed towards the West Coast, often resulting in heavy rainfall throughout the southern U.S. and warmer, drier conditions in the north. The potential damage, which could include extensive flooding, is of interest to people like Dan Ward. He's the senior director of model development at Karen Clark & Company, a catastrophe modeling firm that helps insurance companies manage their risk. Dan, good to talk with you again.
7: Thanks for having me.
0: All right, so we will get to the potential super El Nino we're facing. But first, can you talk about how you and your colleagues usually factor in El Nino when it happens?
7: Sure, yeah. So when we are developing our catastrophe models, we are building models of hypothetical scenarios. And so in that context, we're actually looking ahead to future years, or in one way of thinking about it is many, many iterations of what next year could look like. And if that's going to be an El Nino year, then on average, we might expect, say, fewer hurricanes in the Atlantic and more hurricanes in the Pacific. But that doesn't tell us what the loss is going to be in a particular year, because that depends on not just the frequency of events, but also where they happen. And you can have one really bad event in a year that causes a huge amount of loss, even if it was, to an atmospheric scientist, a very quiet year.
0: So as we said in the lead, this is looking like it's going to be a pretty strong El Nino. I guess super isn't a technical term, but that's what folks are calling it. What is your outlook for potential damage?
7: Well, it depends on what region of the globe we're talking about. So during an El Nino, and a particularly strong El Nino like the one that is occurring right now, a lot of the activity, in a sense, shifts toward the Pacific, where we've seen a lot more hurricanes and typhoons, as they call them, in the Western Pacific, impacting places like Japan and China. And we've even had a couple hurricanes, you know, pass very close to the Hawaiian Islands, which is quite unusual.
0: Wow. Well, many of the regions that are likely to be affected have had some pullback from insurance companies in recent years. I'm thinking of California, where more and more people are on the state's FAIR plan because they struggle to get private insurance. Could that affect how these communities and individual homeowners are able to respond if there's a lot of flooding or storms?
7: Yes, absolutely. And there's a lot of different reasons why insurance companies have been pulling out of California in some ways. And it does affect people's ability to get coverage for perils like wildfire, for example. The somewhat good news, unless you'd call it good news, but during an El Nino year, we actually expect to see more rainfall and potential for flooding in a place like California. And so this can actually, depending on the timing of that rainfall, can actually cut short the wildfire season, but at the same time, maybe increasing the risk from flood.
0: Yeah, and I read recently that in California, very few homeowners actually have flood insurance, which seems especially dangerous in a super El Nino year.
7: Yes, it is. But this is typical across the United States. So if you own a home, you are going to be insured against damage from things like wildfires and things like wind damage from hurricanes or strong thunderstorms, but not against flood. In order to be protected against flood, generally you're going to need to have separate flood insurance. And so it's usually only homeowners that live in very susceptible and vulnerable areas that are going to purchase that extra flood insurance and get that extra coverage. So only a small percentage of U.S. homeowners actually have flood protection.
0: So none of this has really materialized yet, but what are you going to be watching for in the coming weeks and months?
7: Well, in the short term, I'm still actually watching the Atlantic. We're getting toward the second half of the season now and focused particularly on the West Caribbean Sea and the Gulf of Mexico, where we expect to see more activity in the later half of the hurricane season here in the Atlantic. And then even longer term, I'm thinking about next year already and what's going to happen. Are we going to see El Nino transition into a potentially a strong La Nina, which can happen after a strong El Nino. Not every time, but it can happen. So we're thinking about that already.
0: And what does a La Nina mean for what you're following?
7: In a lot of ways, it's opposite of El Nino. So instead of fewer hurricanes in the Atlantic, we expect more hurricanes in the Atlantic during a La Nina. And sometimes reduced activity in areas of the Pacific. So in some ways, it's kind of the opposite.
0: So as someone who's, you know, constantly watching storms, I actually sat with you as Hurricane Ian made landfall in Florida a few years ago. Are you kind of unfazed at this point when you see these things coming?
7: Well, every storm is actually very unique in a way. And so every event is a little bit different and the way we approach it has to be a little bit different. So I would say that we have all the tools at our disposal to do what we need to do to simulate the event and to estimate the impacts on the insurance industry. But also there's still that variety where every storm is different.
0: All right. Well, Dan Ward, it's good to talk to you again. He's the Senior Director of Model Development at Karen Clark & Company. Thanks so much.
7: Thanks, Amy.
0: We did a deep dive on catastrophe modeling and insurance a few years back on our climate podcast, How We Survive, including that story of tracking Hurricane Ian. Check it out at marketplace.org or your favorite podcast platform.

0: A wetter fall and winter would be welcome news for a lot of farmers in the American West after facing extreme drought and record-setting temperatures this year. Last year wasn't so bad, though. In fact, the 2025 growing season was particularly good for one staple crop, potatoes. But as Colorado Public Radio's Dan Boyes tells us, sometimes you can have too much of a good thing.
1: Bob Mativi married into a potato family. He moved to Colorado's San Luis Valley in the 80s.
2: So we dig in the fields every day, my sons and I.
1: He reaches into rich, dark earth and pulls out a cluster of small, golden Columba potatoes, one of about a half dozen varieties he farms. Idaho is the undisputed heavyweight champion of potato production in the U.S., but Colorado is no slouch. The state ranks second nationwide when it comes to a specific market, the fresh market, the potatoes you buy in the produce section at the grocery store.
2: The distinction is we don't have any processing per se. We don't make French fries or potato chips. Ours all go to retail establishments, restaurants, things like that.
1: But this year it's been more complicated.
2: Because this is one of the worst price years I think I've probably experienced in my 40-plus years.
1: With 2025's potato weather being so ideal all across the country, farmers grew way too many, and potato prices have tanked. A semi-truckload of russets rolls up to Skyline Potato Company here in the valley. They dump out onto this line of machines that sorts them by size and sifts out rocks. Worker Joe Mondragon is on the line, too, picking out the occasional spud to pluck what look like roots.
3: Oh, we're just taking up the sprouts where they've started to grow. They start getting sprouty when they get a little old.
1: These potatoes have been in storage bins for months. Skyline is a middleman company between the farmer and the grocery store. Les Alderetti is the manager.
4: We wash them, grade them, put them in cartons for the consumers.
1: This truckload of potatoes is totally fine. They're a little small, maybe misshapen, just as edible. They're not going to a grocery store. A grocery store won't buy them because when there's an oversupply,
4: they want a perfect potato.
1: Perfect size, perfect shape, and for a rock bottom price, thank you very much. There's almost no demand for this truckload of small, lumpy potatoes. Alderetti says he's had to be especially nimble this year, making new agreements with out-of-state processors, getting them to take a little more of the stock to make potato salad or something like that.
4: It's helped us get the product moved. The grower's still getting a little bit, not much, but he's not having to pay to have it hauled off somewhere.
1: Farmers also send some of these unwanted potatoes to help feed cows. They donate to food banks. But at some point, there's still just too many. So this year, an abnormally high percentage of them have been destroyed, dried out, broken up, and buried. It's a last resort, and it's hard to know how many, though local estimates put it at 100 million pounds of potatoes across the valley destroyed.
2: So we do a flyover to count acres, get a rough estimate.
1: There is a strange silver lining in this tater tale. This year's drought across the West has not been good for potato production. Bob Mativi says farmers have planted fewer acres.
2: So we're hoping that that will be good for the market, so we won't be oversupplying the market and have another bad price year.
1: If prices get back to what the farmers are used to, of course that's good for them. Though it also means the spuds you buy in the produce section might not be so perfectly shaped. In Colorado's San Luis Valley, I'm Dan Boyce for Marketplace.

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1: This final note on the way out today, it's the time of year when Spirit Halloween stores are popping up in strip malls and vacant storefronts all over the country. And there are lots of vacancies to fill after some big retail bankruptcies. Axios found that the most common previous occupant of a Spirit Halloween was Joann Fabrics, the beloved by many craft chain that went out of business last year. 153 of the stores analyzed by Axios were former Joann's locations. Big Lots came in second with 103, and former Spirit competitor Party City was close behind at 100 stores. And if you think it's too early to be shopping for Halloween, clearly you don't have a 12-year-old in your house. Group costume already locked in and ordered. Our daily production team includes Andy Corbin, Mika Ellison, Maria Hollenhorst, Sarah Leeson, Sean McHenry, and Sophia Terenzio. Will Story is the supervising senior producer. I'm Amy Scott. Hope to see you back here tomorrow.

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1: President Trump bans major news outlets, then a federal judge reverses him, for now. On the Friday News Roundup, the battle over press freedom in Washington. Plus, new midterm polling spells trouble for Trump and Republicans. GOP Senator Susan Collins faces big corruption allegations and new questions over accountability for ICE. 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
7: In late October 2023, about 3 weeks into Israel's war in Gaza, the Israeli military bombed a refugee camp called Jabalia, one of the most densely populated places on Earth.
8: A witness described to CNN that it, quote, felt like the end of the world.
9: Here they are, children. We are filling up bags with children. We are placing them in bags.
10: It is horrible. It is horrifying. It is just shocking.
7: Israel was targeting Hamas militants and said it killed several of them in Jabalia. 23 kids were also killed. The bombs were 2,000-pound American-made bunker busters. The Biden administration eventually stopped selling those to Israel over concerns they would be misused in other highly populated areas. Now, President Trump wants to send more of those bombs to Israel, and American tax dollars are going to pay for them. Coming up on Today Explained from Vox, a new book documenting the failures of the Biden administration raises the question of why the U.S. is still arming Israel.
2: The U.S. and China want AI safety, but no one wants to slow down. 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I'm Megan McCarty-Carino.
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2: AI is the big item on the agenda this week as Chinese President Xi Jinping meets with President Trump in Washington, D.C. The talks come after a firestorm of news that has brought AI

0: safety front and center. The hack of Hugging Face by rogue OpenAI agents, the resignation of an Anthropic researcher, and calls by AI leaders to pace the frontier. Always met with the rejoinder, what about China? Sam Sachs is here to tell us more about China's approach to these AI talks. She's a senior fellow at the think tank New America.
1: Both sides share immense vulnerabilities when it comes to artificial intelligence. So whether it's we're talking about job loss, youth addiction online, or whether we're talking about can humans and governments even control AI agents left unmonitored and wreaking havoc on global systems. That sense of shared vulnerability is coexisting from the government leadership level with the sense that if China gets a decisive strategic advantage in AI, it could be game over for the U.S. So that competitive dynamic is existing alongside really deep concern about what this technology means for the future of humanity.
0: The main sort of strategic way that the United States has attempted to sort of enforce that competition with China is export controls on chips, right? How has that sort of affected the relationship?
1: Starting in the Biden administration, the U.S. government put controls not just on advanced semiconductors going to Chinese end users, but also on the manufacturing equipment. The Chinese side has not responded favorably to this. It has curtailed their access to the compute needed to train new models, but also to do what's called inference, where you ask a model to reason and perform tasks on your behalf. So this is one of the main inputs that any country needs to develop and make use of AI. But what's also happened is that in the absence of U.S. technology, the Chinese domestic industry has kicked into gear, and I think they're increasingly weaning off reliance of the U.S. So it's become counterintuitively less of a choke point than I think the U.S. side may have intended.
0: So realistically, what kind of expectations should we have about what might actually be possible in these meetings this week?
1: I do not expect a grand bargain on AI for China to come out and say, we are also going to pace the frontier. And frankly, I don't think it needs to happen. So I think what I'm expecting to happen based on the meeting that happened in New York City with Besant and Hilifeng, I expect to have meetings to talk about meetings. Let's move Trump and Xi aside on this topic. They're not going to figure it out. They're not going to agree on a grand bargain. But if they can signal, we endorse our technical experts having a way where they can share information about some of these issues, that will make the world a safer place.
0: That's Sam Sachs at New America. Jesus Alvarado produced this episode. I'm Megan McCarty-Carino, and that's Marketplace Tech. This is APM.
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3: I'm Akbar Shahid Ahmed. I'm the diplomatic correspondent at the Washington Sun, and I'm the author of Crossing the Red Line, Biden, His Advisors, and Israel's War in Gaza.
4: Your book is called Crossing the Red Line, and the red line refers to something specific. What was it and what happened?
3: President Joe Biden, 6 months into Israel's retaliatory campaign after October 7th, clearly said the way that the Israeli offensive in Gaza had gone was excessive. He said that Rafah, the southernmost town in Gaza, which by that point, in March of 2024, the Israelis had not yet attacked, needed to be treated differently. It was a place where upwards of 1 million Palestinians were by then sheltering, and it was the only entry point for goods, humanitarian aid, aid workers into Gaza that weren't controlled by Israel, a combatant. So President Biden said, if the Israelis don't create a plan for those civilians in Rafah and treat it differently than the rest of Gaza, I'm going to cut off American weapons. This was major because it represented the Biden administration's own acknowledgement their persuasion campaign wasn't enough to change Israeli behavior, and they might have to threaten actual tangible consequences like withholding bombs. I focus on that red line moment because what happened then, Noel, is that the Biden administration was feckless, callous, and ultimately, frankly, dishonest about what happened in Rafah once Israel went in, cross that red line in May of 2024.
5: Flames rage through a camp for displaced Palestinians after an Israeli airstrike triggered a massive blaze. Civilians burnt alive and children decapitated.
6: So how does this not violate the red line that the president laid out?
7: As I said, we don't want to see a major ground operation. We haven't seen that at this point.
8: The Biden administration notified lawmakers that it is sending more than $1 billion in tank ammunition, tactical vehicles, and mortar rounds to Israel.
3: You had the Biden administration both fail to apply the consequences they themselves promised, but actually help Israel twist the meaning of President Biden's own red line, really undermining not just American credibility, but a lot of hope among Palestinians, to a degree, among government officials at the State Department and beyond, who had felt finally Biden's policy might change and truly restrain Israel.
4: Let's go back to October 7th and the beginning of this conflict. Your book is very critical of the Biden administration, and you suggest or posit that Joe Biden's personal feelings about Israel guided his policy after 10/7. What does Joe Biden think about Israel?
3: Joe Biden is a professed Zionist.
9: Are you a Zionist?
10: Yes. Now, you'll be able to make a lot out of that because people don't know what a Zionist is.
3: He said that were there not an Israel, America would have had to create one.
11: Were there not an Israel, the United States of America would have to invent an Israel to protect her interest in the region.
3: So there's an emotional attachment there and a strategic attachment. He sees Israel as a U.S. ally in the Middle East and as beneficial, right, for American interests there and for kind of broader questions of stability.
4: Was President Biden much different than past U.S. presidents in his approach to Israel?
3: That's what's staggering. Of course, presidents going back to Truman, you know, the first president to recognize the establishment of the State of Israel in 1948.
12: The United States recognizes the provisional government as the de facto authority of the new State of Israel.
3: Have largely been supportive of Israel as an American ally, and certainly going back to the 70s have increased America's entanglement with Israel as a military backer, as a donor of military aid.
13: The Yom Kippur War, when I ordered a huge airlift, which Golda Meir said saved Israel.
14: And I said, I will not let Israel go down the tube. And I knew that under the circumstances, we could not stand by and let the Soviet Union move in.
3: What President Biden did, and that I think is really going to shape our collective future, is turn an Israeli military campaign in Gaza into an American campaign. He essentially said the Americans were both providing the weapons that made Israel's massive bombardments of hugely populated Palestinian towns and cities that made that possible. And he turned the U.S. into kind of the guarantor of the whole situation. He said, not only will we handle the weapons, we're going to handle the humanitarian aid. We're going to defend Israel on the world stage. So it's a doubling down that I was told by Israeli officials themselves and by many of Biden's own aides, they were surprised by. They did feel it was going further than what they had seen previously.
4: When Hamas attacked Israel on October 7th, how did President Biden and his close advisors talk about the attack? What was distinct?
3: The narrative from President Biden and his advisors like Secretary of State Tony Blinken, National Security Advisor Jake Sullivan, and Middle East Coordinator Brett McGurk was really important in that theme of making this an American war. They started to talk not just about the suffering of Israeli civilians, Israeli hostages, of course, who were taken that day by Hamas-led fighters, and what's widely acknowledged as a war crime. But they started to frame it in the context, Noel, of 9/11 and America's own experience. And this was what was so dangerous. You had Biden administration officials say things like, this is the equivalent of 10 9/11s. From the folks I talked to, you know, people who've studied the region for a long time, that's a frame that's really unhelpful in that you're then missing the political picture. You're then missing the broader context of Israel-Palestine that is distinct, and instead turning it into this you're with us or against us narrative, and this idea that some kind of inconceivable, unimaginable evil has been unleashed, and the only way to respond is with force.
4: Israel launched its war on Gaza immediately to retaliate for the 10/7 attack, and Israel's stated aim was to destroy Hamas. As I understand it, very early on, there were people saying Israel's actions in Gaza seem to be tipping into something different than advertised. What was happening and who was picking up on it?
3: What was alarming to the officials I spoke with was how Israel's language statements, talking of human animals, talking of collective punishment, cutting off of food, water, aid, electricity.
9: We are imposing a complete siege on Gaza. There will be no electricity, no food, no water, no fuel. Everything will be closed. We are fighting against human animals and we are acting accordingly.
3: How that felt like it was a campaign different than we're just going to go in and retaliate for this attack. So the people who are picking up on this are diplomats. They're at the White House. They're public diplomacy experts who are saying America is being very quickly attached to these statements, which by October 11th, UN Secretary General Antonio Guterres already said resembled the language of genocide. Of course, Israel denies that it's carried out a genocide. That's kind of where the US officials I talked to started to get concerned, Noel, because they felt, yes, America is going to stand with its ally in this moment of extreme trauma. And certainly more than 250 hostages were taken that day, among them American citizens. Some kind of policy response is going to happen. Does it have to be this massive infliction of pain on more than 2 million Palestinians already living in extreme conditions, described as an open-air prison? Or can it be restrained? So the officials I talked about and the officials kind of at the highest levels of the Biden administration very early considered, should we put restrictions on how the Israelis operate? Should we make them sign assurances about how they use American weaponry, which is standard practice, by the way, when America arms countries like Ukraine? None of that happened. Instead, the Biden administration chose a policy that effectively represented a blank check for Israel's retaliation.
4: Now, what in your estimation were Biden's options? What could he have done?
3: Biden and his team now, particularly, again, Jake Sullivan, are expressing the idea of, in the cold light of morning, perhaps they should have done more. They should have pressured Netanyahu more. I document in Crossing the Red Line that over those 16 months they were in power, they were repeatedly brought options. So, for instance, people inside the administration said, if the top levels wanted us to find a war crime, we could have. Instead, the narrative was to sustain a kind of gray area without a clear confirmation of alleged war crimes. Should note, Israel denies breaking the laws of war. But the Biden administration was never willing to say even one occurred. And in the red line section that I talk about, I think what's so important is the Biden administration experimented with using their leverage. So on April 1st of 2024, an Israeli strike hit a convoy with the World Central Kitchen Aid Group, an aid group that's extremely well-connected in D.C. Celebrity chef Jose Andres is personally known to Biden, and killed in the strike, seven aid workers, among them Westerners.
15: A direct hit on the group's armored vehicle, incinerating everything and everyone inside.
16: So this was not use bad luck situation where, oops, we dropped the bomb in the wrong place.
3: As this is unfolding, as President Biden is looking at that killing of World Central Kitchen aid workers, he, for the first time since October 7th, calls Prime Minister Netanyahu with a list of specific demands for things Israel must do. Not just, folks might have been familiar with the stories of Biden calls Netanyahu angry over the war. He called and said, you've got to do this or our policy is going to shift. And Netanyahu began to do those things. That shows Biden sort of actually applying the pressure that many in his camp had wanted him to, getting those results. And then, as I'm told by several very senior officials, it all fell apart. That's where I think we can take lessons from the Biden era of, essentially, as one official put it to me, that the relationship with Israel can work like America's relationship with any other country if policymakers are willing to say we prioritize reducing civilian casualties or we prioritize moving towards peace and stability. the Biden administration said that. But when they had the tools they could have used to do that, they consistently refused to apply them.
4: The book is Crossing the Red Line, and that was the author Akbar Shahid Ahmed. In 2024, Biden canceled a shipment of 2,000-pound bombs to Israel just before the Rafah offensive. Now, Trump wants to send more of those very same bombs to Israel, and your tax dollars are going to pay for them. That's when we return.

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3: China's leader Xi Jinping and President Trump met at the White House. 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They had a lot on their plate, from growing competition over artificial intelligence to the war against Iran. Did the leaders make any progress during their talks? That's on the next morning edition from NPR News.
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8: I'm Alex Ward. I'm a national security reporter at the Wall Street Journal.
9: President Trump is trying to get congressional approval for an arms deal with Israel. What's in this package?
8: It's a big package full of weapons. The headline bit of it, of course, is the 2,000-pound bomb sale.
10: The Times says, quote, the proposed sale would include 40,000 one-ton bombs whose use by Israel in Gaza and Lebanon has drawn international anger.
11: The proposed $2.8 billion sale of heavy bombs could be the largest of its kind in years.
8: And the reason it's standing out is not only just the size of the weapon, but also the fact that the Biden administration restricted that sale during the Gaza war as a political signal.
12: They made it clear that if they go into Rafah, they haven't gone into Rafah yet, if they go into Rafah, I'm not supplying the weapons that have been used historically to deal with Rafah, to deal with the cities, to deal with that problem.
8: To basically go, hey, we know you guys are flattening Gaza. Please be more strategic and more targeted and use a scalpel, not a hammer. That was sort of the one big public rebuke of the way Israel was prosecuting that war. So the fact that Trump is doing this is a sign that there's been a change.
9: The United States has sold weapons to Israel for a long time now. How does this package that Trump wants compare to previous arms sales to Israel?
8: American presidents, Republican, Democrat, have been selling arms to Israel for years. There was a standing, I believe, $3 billion sale of weapons per year to Israel. And it's sort of a pro forma thing. Like, the U.S. gives the sale, it goes to Israel, it's what happens. It has become, the weapon sales in and of themselves, sort of a test of, well, how into the U.S.-Israel relationship are you? You'll recall that former President Barack Obama was dinged a lot by his critics for seemingly not being pro-Israel enough, in large part because he was seeking an Iran nuclear deal. Israel didn't like that, and so there were questions about, well, does America under Obama really care about Israel?
13: Look, Kirsten, this is really not even in dispute. You've never had a worse relationship with Israel.
8: So what does he do? He approves the largest ever, at the time, Israel weapons sale.
14: Handing over a multi-billion dollar gift card for the Pentagon's military arsenal.
15: The bond between the United States and Israel is unbreakable.
8: That was their way of telling the world, or at least going after critics, saying, look, you can't deny America's commitment to Israel. Look at all these weapons we've just sold them. So there are many aspects of the U.S.-Israel relationship, but the weapon sales have been either a flashpoint or a moment of, like, steady, concrete connection between the two countries.
9: This Trump package has been reported as a $2.8 billion sale. Does that mean that Israel goes into its coffers and gives $2.8 billion to, like, American weapons manufacturers. How does the money actually change hands? What happens?
8: Well, it depends, and we can get really nerdy with it if you want.
9: Sure.
8: The American weapons contracting process is a Byzantine network of nonsense. But there are two broad ways in which the U.S. sells weapons. One is called foreign military sales. It's like what it sounds like. A country wants to buy certain weapons from an American company. Those weapons are tied up in a legal restriction because they're so powerful in advance that requires American approval. And so that's why you think of the U.S. selling the weapons, because the U.S. goes, okay. But it's really buying from companies, mostly. On some occasions, government coffers, but let's simplify and say companies. So in that case, you know, country goes, I want to buy your stuff. Great, hand over the money, that those weapons go. That's the easiest way.
9: Okay.
8: And then there's a really wacky system called foreign military financing, FMF. And that is the U.S. gives money to a foreign country for them to then buy American weapons. And you may be wondering, well, why the U.S. give taxpayer dollars to another country to buy our stuff?
9: I am wondering that, yeah.
8: Okay. It's a fair question. So a couple of reasons. One is certain countries may not have the money that they need at the time to pay for things, but the U.S. wants to maintain that relationship. Weapon sales are a way to show connection and alliance and partnership between countries. And so even if that country can't make it happen, okay, here's some money. You'll get us back at some point. The other bit is to help American companies stay competitive.
9: And so when we have that moment where we hear people saying, I don't want my taxpayer dollars going to pay for bombs that go to Israel, that is actually what is happening.
8: Yeah.
9: Let's talk about the mechanics if we can. Some Democrats in Congress are opposing this Trump sale very loudly. What does that mean? Can they actually do anything about it?
8: They can make it harder for the sale to go through, but if the Trump administration is genuinely adamant that they have to do this, then it's going to go through.
9: Okay.
8: So long story short, there are informal ways for the leaders of the foreign relations committees in the Senate and the House to basically say, I don't want this sale to go forward. And Gregory Meeks, the right now the ranking member of the House Foreign Affairs Committee, a Democrat from New York, he's saying, I don't approve this.
16: The Trump administration has not provided sufficient assurances that these weapons will be used by the Netanyahu government in accordance with U.S. law and with appropriate protections for civilians.
8: Now, Meeks and other Democrats could try to put blocks. They could threaten to not confirm future nominees if this sale goes through or whatever. I mean, there's all kinds of ways they could delay, gum up the system. But the lack of a better term, Trump card here is the administration could just claim there's a national security imperative to get this through. They could claim, you know, Iran might be threatening Israel soon, or there could be another October 7th type attack. And so they could say that necessitates a sale regardless of what Congress says.
9: There's been a fair amount of tension between Trump and Netanyahu of late. Do we know if Trump is asking for anything in return? Is he extracting anything from Israel for this?
8: It's a good question. I don't know for sure. However, we do know that this is an interesting time for this to be happening. Trump is trying to get Israel to kind of chill in the region on three fronts. In Iran, for the moment, against Lebanon, or Hezbollah in Lebanon, and in Gaza. And Trump is trying to make a peace deal in Gaza, trying to rebuild that place, trying to get the Hezbollah situation in Lebanon sorted out, and also trying to get Israel to hold fire in Iran, which as long as the U.S. does the same. But also, we just can't discount the fact that, like, Trump didn't know about this new sale, or not the new sale, but that it included the 2,000-pound bombs, right? There's a whole bureaucracy beneath him. There's a whole bunch of staff beneath him. This gets really technical. This gets really intense. And one could imagine that a staffer went, Biden didn't send the 2,000-pound bombs, so why doesn't the Trump administration? Because what is one thing that Trump loves? Doing things that Biden didn't. And so it could also totally be just kind of a bit of Biden trolling at the end of the day.
9: Hey, how much do you think the relationship between the U.S. and Israel has changed from the Biden administration to the second Trump administration?
8: I mean, not much, right?
9: Huh.
17: right?
9: Yeah.
8: I guess I've seen more continuity than change, with one exception, which is as much as has happened, there has been no American president who has spoken about Israel or about the U.S.-Israeli relationship like Trump has in the second term. I mean, he said some things that are quite shocking that even some Democrats would have wanted Biden to say.
18: He also said to me about Benjamin Netanyahu, if I tell him to do something, he does it.
19: Right. Fine, he'll do whatever I want him to do.
8: It's a notable thing, and one of the reasons you sort of see some restraint, it looks like, in what Netanyahu would prefer to do, is likely because of that. That is not to say, I want to be very clear, that Trump has restricted Israel or, like, in some historic way, because, again, there have been two bombing campaigns, but it is notable the language he's using now.
9: Alex Ward is a national security reporter at the Wall Street Journal. Ariana Espudu and Miles Bryan produced today, and Jolie Myers edited. David Tadashore engineered, and Gabriel Dunatov checked the facts. I'm Noel King. It's Today Explained.

0: It's one hot night, and the Prince of Spanish Guitar, Vanessa, celebrates the fire, the passion, the spirit of Spain. 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
2: 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Partly to mostly sunny and windy on Friday, highs in the mid to upper 70s, sunny and warmer this weekend.
3: I'm Chris Boyd. Up next on Think, we all feel the pressure to power through what is hard in pursuit of greater rewards. But there are situations where the best thing you can do for yourself is to quit.
4: External rewards often will warp that passion and diminish it. And then quitting is the kind of thing in that case, if you aren't enjoying what you're doing anymore, or even finding that you're failing at something that you should be good at, quitting gives you back control and can often make the difference there.
3: We'll talk about the signs that a job no longer suits us, a dream is costing more than it might give back, or a relationship has gone as far as it's meant to. And we'll consider what becomes possible in our lives when we find the courage to let go of goals that do not serve us. Our conversation starts after a short break.
5: Live from NPR News in Washington, I'm Ryland Barton. A federal judge ordered President Trump to immediately restore access for three news outlets banned from the White House. NPR's David Folkenflik reports it's in the temporary ruling. The judge found the administration revoked access without due process and likely violated CNN, MS Now, and Politico's constitutional rights.
6: U.S. District Court Judge Timothy Kelly ruled that the administration had violated the journalists' rights to due process. No warning. No ability to appeal. He swatted aside the Justice Department's claims involving national security, so shortly after midnight, he issued a temporary restraining order. But journalists for all three outlets said they arrived in the morning only to be kept out again. So Judge Kelly demanded answers, and suddenly access was restored. CNN status in the TV pool remains unclear. Five networks share the burden and cost of presenting all the president's public remarks. An official with one of those networks said none of the networks would present video until the White House offered written assurances for CNN. The official spoke on condition of anonymity because he wasn't authorized to comment publicly. David Folkenflik, NPR News.
5: The average long-term U.S. mortgage rate rose this week above 7% for the first time since January 2025, the latest affordability setback for prospective home buyers. NPR's Stephen Bisaha has more on why it's happening now.
7: Okay, stop me if you've heard this one before. It goes back to the U.S. war against Iran. The war has played a big part in driving up mortgage rates by driving up the cost of oil and with it inflation. Inflation concerns go up, bond yields go up, and mortgage rates tend to follow. And remember, the bond market influences borrowing costs all across the economy, including for homes. There's also a bunch of other factors hitting the bond market, like, all at once right now.
5: NPR's Stephen Bisaha reporting. President Trump's nominee to lead the FDA is voicing support for the safety of vaccines during a Senate hearing. That puts Dr. Heidi Overton out of step with her potential new boss, Health Secretary Robert F. Kennedy Jr. Currently serving as White House advisor, Overton has worked on Trump administration health efforts. A new analysis of census data finds the poverty rate for seniors has risen for the fifth year in a row. NPR's Jennifer Ludden reports older, lower-income adults are struggling to save for retirement.
8: The AARP Foundation analysis found women are far more likely than men to age into poverty, and its own survey found just under a third of those 50 to 64 reported a significant drop in household income in the past 3 months. Foundation President Claire Casey says even a small disruption, like a car breaking down, can be devastating for low-income workers.
9: You're much more likely to end up in the long-term unemployed, and you're much more likely to end up in a job that makes less than the one you were in.
8: A third of older, low-income adults also said they did not have enough savings to cover an emergency expense of $100. Jennifer Ludden, NPR News, Washington.
5: U.S. stocks have slowed their rally since the S&P 500 climbed to the brink of its all-time high earlier this week. This is NPR. The Energy Department says it will spend almost $2 billion to try to squeeze more electricity out of the nation's aging power grid. It comes amid skyrocketing energy demand spurred by AI. The money will go toward 31 projects across 26 states that are expected to produce more than 23 gigawatts of additional electricity capacity, enough to power 16 million homes. California's highest court has ruled that a Republican sheriff illegally seized hundreds of thousands of ballots earlier this year and must return them. The ballots were from a vote on whether to redraw California's congressional map to favor Democrats. From member station KVCR, Madison Ament reports.
10: Sheriff Chad Bianco of Riverside County, about 60 miles east of Los Angeles, said he took the ballots from the county registrar to investigate alleged voter fraud. State and county elections officials said there was no evidence of fraud. California's Attorney General Rob Bonta told Bianco to pause the investigation. In its rulings, the court says Bianco bypassed election law by taking the ballots and defied Bonta's authority. Bonta says the rulings help protect election integrity.
11: The Riverside County Sheriff is not above the law, and state law must be enforced.
10: Bianco says he's disappointed by the rulings, but will comply with them. For NPR News, I'm Madison Ament in San Bernardino.
5: Chinese President Xi Jinping says two giant pandas from China will arrive at a zoo at Zoo Atlanta in the coming days. Their arrival will bolster a loan program that at one time lapsed as part of tensions between Beijing and Washington. The pandas are Ping Ping, a male, and Fu Shuang, a female. 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
1: Persevering through enormous obstacles requires both courage and skill. But you know what? So does knowing when it's time to let go of a goal or project that no longer serves us. From KERA in Dallas, this is Think. I'm Chris Boyd. My guest looks at strategic quitting as a kind of life skill. And as she started researching why it is good for us to be able to do this, she realized that while plenty of us have been encouraged to lean in since childhood, we're not nearly as comfortable walking out. Lindsay Krause is an author, producer, and journalist. Her new book is called The Case for Quitting, The Surprising Benefits of Opting Out. Lindsay, welcome to Think.
2: Thanks so much for having me.
1: So you frame quitting as a skill we all need to cultivate. It seems like it should be just the easiest thing in the world. How does it happen that we find it easier sometimes to keep pushing than to change direction?
2: Absolutely. Well, I think there's a lot of reasons. One, of course, is the idea that continuing on a path can actually be, it involves less decision, less disruption. You could even think of it at times as almost like the passive, obvious choice. But at the same time, we're conditioned to think of persevering, even when things are hard, or even especially when things are hard, as almost like the moral choice, certainly the best choice. And so that makes quitting not just hard, but it makes us something that we feel like we shouldn't do at all.
1: Yeah, you share that for most of your life, your go-to response when something felt impossible was to simply try harder. It never occurred to you for a long time that quitting was even an option?
2: That's right. I mean, I think for my life, you know, and for a lot of ambitious people who really want to succeed, we absorb and we kind of thrive off these messages to keep going, to go harder, to do more. And that makes sense that we do that and that the world tells us to do that. I mean, obviously, perseverance is essential. That's why our society holds it in such high regard. I mean, misplaced perseverance, it backfires. It can lead us to push too hard against dead ends. It can force us or compel us to pour ourselves into futile goals that we lack control to achieve. And again, it makes us feel ashamed and sometimes helpless if we do want to question where that perseverance that we've worked so hard to cultivate.
1: And there's only so much energy we have. So you had this big, very highly desirable job at the New York Times, which would be more than enough challenge for most of us for our entire lives. You also didn't just run marathons, but you were very competitive. You had two kids. What were the first signs for you that something had to give?
2: Sure. So, I mean, you're right. Like my whole life, I think I did achieve whatever I achieved by saying yes and by going harder. And I really thrived off that. I love that challenge. I mean, it got me into Harvard. It got me faster than I ever thought I could in the marathon, much later in my life than I ever expected. I mean, like well into my late 30s, I was running really fast, like breaking 3 hours in the marathon over and over again, you know, only had my sights on more. Rising in the New York Times, you know, I started as an assistant and there wasn't a path up. It was kind of like, you know, 2 years and you're out, go to grad school. And I didn't want to do that. I felt too old to do that. I'd already worked so hard to get this entry level position. I needed to be different. And so again, like the whole time that I was rising, it was by those values of perseverance. I mean, even part of how I wound up, I guess getting promoted there and kind of rising there was by exploring questions of how can perseverance help us succeed. I started writing a lot about endurance sports that kind of were the symbiosis of everything that I cared about, like working hard in our minds, working hard in our bodies, working hard in our careers, and just seeing the full extent to what we can achieve. But again, what I did not learn in that equation, kind of how to moderate those impulses. And the book that I just wrote is how our strengths can flip into our weaknesses. Our strengths can become our weaknesses. And if we do work so hard to cultivate this ability to persevere and keep going, that very well may flip into the weakness where we can't see when we are working too hard. And so for me, at first, I was just pushing through everything. And after a while, I started to realize that saying no to things that don't matter were actually probably what I was going to need to do in order to invest in things that do matter. I mean, I think another way to look at quitting, rather than just kind of like this passive relenting that our culture tells us it should be or that it is to think of quitting instead as, a system of deliberate prioritization rather than just kind of saying yes to everything. And I think that's what I was doing. And I was starting to get exhausted, which was so sad. I mean, I think one thing that I really started to believe coming out of writing this book is that you can work really hard when you have momentum. Momentum is energizing. But if you don't have that and you're starting to lose control, quitting is often the best chance you have in order to reset, to rest, or, you know, maybe get a chance to take a break and then propel yourself further than you would have gone before.
1: Our culture puts a lot of faith in the idea that if you persevere enough, you will always be rewarded. I mean, looking around at the world should tell us that's not always true. Will you tell us the story of the Junction Boys?
2: Absolutely. That was a really interesting story where there was this football team and they were in the 1950s. It's a really famous story, especially in Texas, where they were coached by this legendary coach named Bear Bryant. He got his name by wrestling a bear at a carnival in Arkansas. You know, this is a guy who exudes toughness. And as we know, football is a sport that embraces toughness. And so he stuck them on a field for preseason. Oh, and the team was Texas A&M. And they were not the champions that they wanted to be. And so he put them in the preseason out in a really barren, desolate field in Junction, Texas. And he decided that in order to get this team into shape, he was going to separate the, quote, quitters from the keepers. And so he did. I mean, he basically just put them through this ordeal where, you know, if I think like the doctor was saying, like people were going into they were getting heat stroke. They were collapsing from dehydration. And he was basically just trying to select people that were willing to endure through this really painful ordeal. And they did. You know, there were a few people that were left by the end of it. A lot of the team had gone home. And he did separate the quitters from the keepers. But the keepers were people that were willing to put up with kind of unreasonable conditions that weren't necessarily optimized for performance. Whereas a lot of the quitters went on to really to great success. One of them was a war hero. A lot of them went out to great athletic and professional success. And so it just shows that the way that the team did succeed was not based on this kind of false dichotomy of people that are willing to put up with anything and kind of stay the course, that they are the winners or the keepers. And the people that, you know, maybe know that you want to stop before you're getting iced back to life was, you know, maybe those people are, they're onto something as well. They know their limits and they know when to stop.
1: We do tend to punish people that we label as quitters and act like they ought to be humiliated. What happens to Navy SEAL candidates who don't make it all the way through Hell Week?
2: Sure. So that was another scenario that I found really compelling, where it's like our culture compels people to continue even through really unreasonable situations where it doesn't necessarily get us the results that we're looking for. So obviously, to become a Navy SEAL, it's one of the hardest gauntlets you can go through, one of the hardest tests a person can take. And that's by design, right? I mean, we want these kind of elite squadrons to be really talented. And so Hell Week has always been highly selective. But you can't just drop out once you become a SEAL. And so everyone is, once you kind of go down this path. And so anyone who starts is encouraged, and it makes sense that they wouldn't want to stop. You know, a lot of times they're sent below decks into jobs that are really undesirable, and it can be humiliating. So in the 2020s, Hell Week started to change. A later report by the SEALs found that instructors were almost putting people again through really unhealthy and through rituals that were unoptimized for performance. And people were really suffering, getting pneumonia, getting sick, but pushing themselves like well past their limits. And one football player, a really talented and fit guy, he did make it through Hell Week, and he went back to the barracks and he collapsed and ultimately died. And then performance enhancing drugs were found. This was another example of, if we don't allow people to quit and we coerce perseverance rather than rewarding healthy quitting, we're actually encouraging people to not only harm themselves, but even to, you know, take risks, and that, you know, the system doesn't benefit from them making those unwise choices.
1: My guest is journalist Lindsay Krause, author of The Case for Quitting, The Surprising Benefits of Opting Out. You're listening to Think. I'm Chris Boyd. So in some situations, Lindsay, we are unable to quit and change directions because it's not that we're not, you know, really desiring to persevere, but some combination of fear and discomfort makes it seem hard to quit, and we sort of slide rather than taking decisive action. Explain the slide.
2: Absolutely. So, I mean, this happens especially when we are at the outset of something, right? You know, you find something that feels good, and so you keep doing it. And I think a relationship is a really great example of this, where, you know, you are dating someone and it's really comfortable, and you don't ask yourself like these long-term questions necessarily. You ask yourself like, do I want to see this person then? And the answer is probably yes, right? And I think the problem happens when after a while you realize, we're not necessarily fundamentally compatible. I may not want to get married to this person, in 2 years or 10 years, but I do want to keep seeing them. And then the reason is that you don't want to deal with the disruption of stopping, but maybe sort of everything that you're investing in the relationship, it keeps piling up. You know, maybe you have a friend group that you combine. Maybe you move in together. Maybe you start sharing furniture. Maybe you start sharing a Netflix account. And it just gets harder and harder to stop over time. But again, we prefer to slide rather than decide. But I think as we do this, what we don't realize is that if we don't want to keep doing this in 5 or 10 years, we really do decide, because eventually it's going to get decided for us by ourselves 5 or 10 years down the line, who discover that it didn't get easier to leave, right? Like, we just got older.
1: Yeah, it's a really good way to waste a lot of time if we're not making a choice, or we don't feel like we are making a choice by staying, but we don't feel like we're making a choice.
2: Yeah, that's exactly right. And I mean, that's the sunk cost fallacy, right? It's when we invest time, our money, and our energy into a goal, and that investment then keeps us going rather than this sort of willful choice to keep going, because we don't want to lose what we've already put into the investment. And that's the fallacy that we really need to prevent by making kind of intentional choices at the outset. There's the decision scientist, Annie Duke. She has a really great way to get around this, where she has this idea called kill criteria, where if you are at the outset of a relationship, for example, you might want to tell yourself before you start that, for example, if I don't want to keep doing, I'm going to make an active decision for why should I keep going? And that can help us take away the pain of, that sort of, oh, but what will I do next week? Because we're forcing ourselves to kind of give this gift to ourselves in a year or two or five from now.
1: My guest, Lindsay Krause, is an author, producer, and journalist. We're talking about her new book, The Case for Quitting, The Surprising Benefits of Opting Out. We'll be right back.
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3: China's leader Xi Jinping and President Trump met at the White House. 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They had a lot on their plate, from growing competition over artificial intelligence to the war against Iran. Did the leaders make any progress during their talks? That's on the next morning edition from NPR News.
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5: President Trump bans major news outlets, then a federal judge reverses him, for now. On the Friday News Roundup, the battle over press freedom in Washington, plus new midterm polling spells trouble for Trump and Republicans. GOP Senator Susan Collins faces big corruption allegations and new questions over accountability for ICE, all next time on 1A.
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6: This week on the Florida Roundup, ballots are being mailed out. However, Florida's gubernatorial candidates can't seem to agree on whether or not to have a debate. But we've got the next best thing. Hear from both candidates back to back on the key issues facing Floridians. What are voters missing out on when politicians won't debate? Is this a permanent shift in political campaigns? 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
1: You're listening to Think. I'm Chris Boyd. We're talking today about situations where the best thing you can do for yourself is to quit. My guest is author, producer, and journalist Lindsay Krause, whose new book is called The Case for Quitting, The Surprising Benefits of Opting Out. Lindsay, change is scary for a lot of us. We might feel like quitting is something that will change our lives in ways that we might regret. What does research show about how regret compares when we make an active choice that we decide is wrong as compared with just not choosing anything at all?
2: Sure. So research shows that over the long course of our lives, we tend to regret inaction much more than action. And then hard as it is, quitting is an action. And so it may mean sucking it up and taking the loss, but it also means opening yourself up to new opportunities once you let go of the path that you're ready to leave. Again, when we look back over at these decisions, we're often really grateful that we took the plunge, even though we were scared of the uncertainty that that might entail at the time.
1: Sometimes people are encouraged to stick with something because everybody else thinks they're great at it. And indeed, they are great at it. Talk about this very talented baseball player named Adrian Cardenas.
2: Absolutely. So he was the kind of guy, he grew up in Miami in Florida. He was the kid of immigrants, like a middle-class guy. And he started playing baseball when he was, I think, 4, just with his cousins for fun. And he really liked it. And then it turned out he was amazing at it. And this is when it started to get a little tricky for him, where talent agents started coming to his house, like when he was a teenager, asking him, what would it take for him to go pro? And then he got a huge offer at the time, you know, a few million dollars to go pro. And so he skipped college and entered the minor leagues. And, you know, he toiled there for a while. But this was the trick. It was like he started to realize that he was going down this path just because it was in front of him and it was laid out for him. And his talent was what led him to do that. And it was starting to feel like an obligation rather than not an opportunity anymore. And meanwhile, he started to feel himself pulled in other directions where he did want to explore other interests. He started, you know, reading textbooks and, books that interested him in the locker room right before games. And he just realized he really wanted to get an education. And meanwhile, started to stop enjoying baseball the same way. But at the same time, he got a job. He got the opportunity to go professional. He got an opportunity to make the major leagues. Like, this is the kind of thing that everybody like him was aiming to do. But finally, he just decided, I'm gonna get into college. And he applied and he got into NYU. And at first, he started to do both. And then he realized that he couldn't, and he wound up quitting the major leagues and instead just going to NYU, which is kind of like picking the ordinary choice, over this extraordinary opportunity that he had been given, to be a baseball player. And so he was this older guy in college, but the thing that was really cool about that opportunity was that he had chosen it. So instead of, like all the other college students there who were kind of just like climbing this ladder that they were expected to do, like, he felt like this was the opportunity because he had chosen it. And he wound up graduating with highest honors and just

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2: Affect our identity.
3: Absolutely. So identity can make it really hard to quit. Identity is built around consistency. We are inclined to define ourselves in terms of rigid nouns rather than flexible verbs. So like I run and then I become a runner, like I paint, I'm a painter. And these nouns define us, but then they can also come to confine us. So instead, what we want to do is just continue to think of ourselves in terms of verbs. It's like Cindy Crawford once said in an interview, she said, it's not that I'm a model, it's I modeled. And that allowed her to take everything that went into the action of modeling extraordinarily well and apply it to her next act as she turned herself into a groundbreaking businesswoman. So again, as we think of ourselves in terms of these flexible verbs, our nouns can change as we do.
2: This is another place where we can potentially learn from people who have had really extraordinary athletic careers, because by definition, most of those careers, the apex happens when people are young adults. How did Andre Agassi, the tennis player, sort of work through this process to take on the next stage of his life after he was finished competing as a tennis player?
3: Sure. So a lot of athletes have to deal with this. There's this kind of poignant saying that athletes die twice, where, you know, they're obviously their athletic lives end before the rest of our lives. And so they have to, they are very good at, or they have to become really good at redefining themselves, based on the qualities that, that made them amazing at sport. And again, like those verbs, those having qualities as opposed to these being qualities. This is a dichotomy that the psychologist Eric Fromm came up with, that we have two different kinds of qualities. One are having traits, where those are almost like nouns, like I am, like I have money, I have a job, I have a home. But then there are these being, or I have an incredible tennis career like Andre Agassi. But then there are these being qualities that are like, I am a incredibly hard worker. I am someone who follows through. I am someone who shows up. I am someone who is incredibly dedicated. And so oftentimes, if you are able to use these being qualities to become the best of your world, sorry, to become the best of your sport in the world, like Andre Agassi was, what you have to do next is be able to translate those being qualities, to kind of let go and disentangle yourself from those having qualities, like I am a professional tennis player, to these being qualities where being that hard worker, being that dedicated person, those can apply to a lot of other fields and arenas as well and serve you later in your life.
2: There's this really interesting question that you pose so that we can look at, you know, quitting something and starting something else as completing a chapter of our life as opposed to losing who we are. And that is this idea of who do I want to become?
3: Absolutely. And so oftentimes when we quit, all we think of is that we're closing a door and we think about what's ending. And that can be really devastating and also very disorienting and bewildering. What we want to do is think of this as an opportunity to grow and evolve. And it can actually be really empowering to think that the person who's judging our decisions right now as we make them is actually going to be a person who's been transformed by that decision. And so they'll have a totally different point of view on what we do. And again, as we were talking about regret earlier, that person is probably going to be happy and relieved that we made a decision and that we made a choice, rather than just kind of passively staying on the path that we were on. And so again, it can be kind of an sometimes when we think about quitting, all we think about is the uncertainty about what comes next. You know, immediately our brains lead us to think, oh, we don't know how bad this is going to be. But again, we don't think about how good it could be either. And so if we start to think more expansively, not just about what am I losing, but what am I gaining? Who am I becoming? That can be an incredible act of optimism.
2: When people have done just very impressive things, it often looks to the outside world like they have everything. They must be the happiest people in the world, the most confident people in the world. What does it mean to be an insecure overachiever?
3: Sure. So this is a term that psychologists came up with to, you know, I think we know what it means, right? It's like the kind of person who just wants to achieve more and more.

0: and more. And then they start to be afraid of what will happen if they stop. And I think that makes sense, right? To a certain degree. If you've never failed before, if you don't know what it's like to let go of something and you just kind of keep rising and rising, your fear of what will happen next, it probably grows. And that is why you get kind of buoyed forward by fear rather than, you know, maybe attraction to what you're doing. You're just afraid to lose it. And so I think in a way that can mean that quitting is kind of an act of maturity. It's letting go of that that insecurity and saying, you know what, like, I don't know what's going to happen next, but I do want to stop and I do want to find out. And I have the confidence that I'll make it work.
1: How did the Industrial Revolution set us up for falling into this trap of overwork?
0: Absolutely. So I think a huge thing about so a lot of us think of quitting and perseverance as complete opposites, right? And we think of perseverance as this attribute of the successful, and we think of quitting as this flaw of the back of the pack. And the Industrial Revolution was a huge part of when that started to happen, where people who had a lot, of money, they could no longer just kind of have that by birthright alone. I guess the aristocracy, so to speak. Other people could rise and overtake them. And so they had to show that they deserved what they had. And the way to do that was through work, and just kind of relentless grinding work. Like, that started to equal moral superiority to a certain extent and entitlement towards what you had. And so what we saw from there is the upper classes, kind of for the first time, they too, in Victorian England, but also around the world, they became consumed with overwork. I mean, there was this book by Samuel Smiles that started the genre of self-help. It had the same title, self-help, and it was even more popular in America than it was in the UK. And again, it's that idea that in America, we definitely have this idea of the bootstraps ethos, that you have that if you have more than somebody else, it's because you earned it and therefore you deserve it. And that keeps us from questioning it. And, you know, because the people that have less than us, they didn't work as hard as we did. But again, it can lead us to just work relentlessly and almost confuse hard work with working pointlessly hard. That the busyness itself, has this virtue that obviously isn't completely true.
1: You think it's no accident that in the 1970s, as the U.S. government started to chip away at a lot of social safety net benefits, the word burnout suddenly appears on the horizon and starts to be an issue for a lot of workers.
0: Yeah, so this is again when, and so it's really important here to see how a lot of these values and a lot of these behaviors that we take on, they're all part of, you know, a much bigger ecosystem, whether that's a political ecosystem or a social ecosystem, they're all intertwined. And so in the 1940s, after World War II, actually, America created a lot of social safety nets. We had the GI Bill, where the middle class was able to afford homes, go to college and rise and kind of create more of a middle class. But as the 1970s came along, there started to become a lot more of an emphasis on the individual. And this came from the tax code as well as, and then obviously our behaviors followed. And what I found really fascinating is this is when companies like Nike started to, started to exist, where they had these mantras like, just do it, like rise and grind, like there is no finish line. And people really loved it. Like they bought into it, and entire industries became predicated on the sort of optimization of the individual. And again, it all comes back to this idea of relentless hard work. And that means that you are going to, not only be superior, but you're going to deserve what you have.
1: My guest is journalist Lindsay Krause. Her book is called The Case for Quitting: The Surprising Benefits of Opting Out. You're listening to Think. I'm Chris Boyd. I've been thinking about the pressure for women my age to do a lot of strength training, which is not something that was part of my life earlier on. I was all cardio all the time. It's of course a good thing, but it also, it gives you the impression that you can sort of live forever as long as you follow these rules. And we all know that's not true.
0: Yeah. I mean, I think, but that's such an important thing, right? Like, work is good. Like, perseverance is good. All of these things are good. The problem is that we are conditioned to think they are the only thing that is good. And then we are attracted to them in extremes, right? Like strength training is wonderful. But if you think of strength training, or marathon running is wonderful, right? But if you think about strength training to the point where you're obsessed with it, where you're, you know, addicted to your smartwatch and can't let go of the metrics of health data, and where you're actually, I guess almost where you don't feel connected to your intuition anymore. Like you don't know that you're healthy or strong anymore because there are these companies selling you technology to kind of co-opt your interest in strength training. Like this is when we get driven to the extreme of perseverance and hard work. And that's when it starts to get bad for us. And so that's where we need quitting, you know, whether it's not necessarily quitting per se, but just rather like moderation. And we're conditioned again to see that as quitting and stopping. That's when things kind of start to go awry, when we refuse to moderate these impulses.
1: Lindsay, how did you start thinking about rest, not as a reward, but as a responsibility?
0: Absolutely. So there's a lot of, so in endurance sports, for example, you know, if you want to do your best, you think you have to work hard. You think you have to keep going. You think you have to grind. And to a certain extent, again, you do. But you also need to learn to rest. And that's particularly important when overtraining and overworking starts to enter the equation. I mean, one epiphany that I had as I was writing this book, and it sounds really obvious. I mean, a lot of this book is about really obvious things that we've spent our entire life learning and, you know, trying really hard to override. Obviously, like children know how to rest, right? And then as we get older and start to buy into all these ideas about how working more equals, you know, superiority or is a sign of ambition, et cetera, that's when we start to run into trouble. And so I think for myself, I mean, when I was younger, I have a story in there where I got this like little kid's bike, I think when I was younger, and I put the gears on high. And, if I was going uphill, okay, keep pushing. If I was going downhill, great. But again, it was like the uphill, that was the opportunity to kind of like push through. You're on high gear, get to the top of the hill. And it was only when I was younger, it was only as I got older that I started to realize that the gears existed so that when you were going uphill, you could actually go faster. You want the gear on a lower level so that you're putting in the right amount of energy that will make the bike actually go as fast as it can. But by the time I realized that, it was too late. Like the gears had actually rusted into place. And that made me really want people to understand, like, actually, no, you want to moderate your energy. And again, that can mean resting. It can mean looking at rest as a chance to replenish. I mean, again, these things are obvious, but we learn to ignore these obvious truths around how rest can actually help us do more and be happier.
1: My guest is journalist, producer, and author Lindsay Krause. Her new book is called The Case for Quitting: The Surprising Benefits of Opting Out. We'll be right back.

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1: You do not have to hit your head to have a concussion. 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
0: We'll talk with the former neurologist for the New York Giants about what caring for pro athletes taught her about concussion care for the rest of us. 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
7: You're listening to Think. I'm Chris Boyd. Today we're talking about the value of strategic quitting. My guest is author, journalist, and producer Lindsay Krause, whose new book is called The Case for Quitting, The Surprising Benefits of Opting Out. Lindsay, we know that bad work can be, you know, unsustainable and exhausting. Good work can be energizing. Is there a difference between good and bad rest?
8: Yeah, so oftentimes, so extreme work leads to extreme rest. You don't really want to do that. Like rest where you're just kind of kicking back on the couch and scrolling through your phone because you're just so exhausted. That actually drains us more. There's research that shows that that's actually more draining than good rest, which is energizing. Good rest is often kind of taking a break, doing something fun, reallocating our energy to a place where we are going to get that feedback, that momentum, where we're going to have fun. And that's actually the kind of rest that is often going to replenish us. There's this story of Sir Roger Bannister, who broke the mile record by breaking 4 minutes in the mile in the 1950s. And he had hit a plateau. And so instead of, kicking back on his couch or pushing harder, as some of us might do, he actually took off for the Scottish Highlands. And for, I want to say, 3 days, he didn't run at all. But what he was doing was climbing in the mountains with his training partner and just kind of having fun. They stayed up late. They just weren't, rigorously training anymore. They were enjoying themselves, but they were really active. And that's a really great example of good rest. When Bannister got back, he felt energized and he was ready to train again with kind of new vigor and resolve. And shortly afterwards, he became the first person to break 4 minutes in the mile.
7: For some people, work becomes a little bit addictive because there are rewards wrapped up in it, right? There, maybe you get a prize, maybe you get a promotion, maybe you get more money. But you know that eventually for many, many people, those external rewards for our achievements become less satisfying. What is happening there?
8: Yeah, so oftentimes when we get really good at something, it's and A, because we're talented, but B, because we love it. Again, it's fun. We're drawn to it. And the trick there is that oftentimes then in external rewards, as you said, they set in, like whether that's money or opportunities. I think this can be a really good reason not to turn your passion into your job, because as soon as you do that, external rewards necessarily set in. And the world will take over and co-opt what we want to do. And really important to understand that talent doesn't go away, but our passion does. And external rewards often will warp that passion and diminish it. And then quitting is the kind of thing in that case, if you aren't enjoying what you're doing anymore, or even finding that you're failing at something that you should be good at, quitting gives you back control and can often make the difference there.
7: Just for a second here, we're talking or have been talking about quitting, you know, for people who have other options. There may be people listening who know that their job is a soul suck and who know that it is exhausting them on a regular basis and who must keep that job or something like it because otherwise they won't have a place to live or food to eat or won't be able to take care of their kids. Are there quitting options for people who are not economically privileged?
8: Absolutely. First of all, we often think of quitting as just one blunt seismic action where, you know, one day we've had it at work and, you know, even though you needed that paycheck, you just scream you've had it and you leave. Like, that is not what I think anyone should do. Like, don't quit on a bad day. But what I think you do want to do is remember that testing the waters and kind of building your own off-ramp, that usually beats the cannonball approach. So instead of diving into a new life and just suddenly finding yourself broken without a paycheck, you can wade in slowly. And research backs up the testing the waters approach. There, in one study, would be entrepreneurs who maintained their employment at a steady job. You know, the people that needed the paycheck. They would build a runway to their next step, and they were actually more likely to succeed there than those who quit outright. And so, knowing this helps us tackle that very reasonable mental pushback of I can't quit by mitigating the risk. And so one good example of this was the R&B legend Bill Withers. He was born into relative poverty in segregated coal country of West Virginia, and he wound up taking a number of jobs to support himself, again, because he didn't have a ton of options. And eventually he actually landed in LA and he was manufacturing toilet seats for airplanes. And at the same time, he got a guitar and he started playing in clubs and exploring new interests and discovering that he was really talented, but he kept his factory job. And so even as his breakthrough Ain't No Sunshine became a hit, he hedged his bets and he kept making toilet seats. And it was only when the Johnny Carson show had called that he finally stopped and decided that he was ready to embrace this new career as a musician. And by then, it's important to note, like, he not only had the gift and the confidence, but he had the foundation to succeed on his own terms. And you don't need to become a musician, like an incredibly talented musician, to do this. But again, you can explore from a safe vantage what you might want to do next.
7: Can you imagine all the people who, had they known, would have loved to boast that their toilet seat was manufactured by the Bill Withers?
8: I found his obituaries to be revelatory, because in waiting till he finally went in on his career, it was like he maintained his sense of self and his autonomy and his ability to control his career to the extent possible. I mean, you know, in a notoriously fickle industry. And I thought it was wonderful.
7: There's another story that moves in the opposite direction and is still sort of a triumph. People may remember the singer Sinead O'Connor was on Saturday Night Live back in the early 90s, rips up a picture of the Pope in a kind of political protest against the Catholic Church. She was canceled before that term even existed, the way it does in modern parlance. Her career never entirely recovered, and she had no regrets. She had gotten big to an extent that she didn't feel comfortable anymore and was much happier having pulled back.
8: Yeah, absolutely. I mean, she famously said in her memoir that was reported in a lot of obituaries, and I wound up reading the memoir because it was just such a it was a perfect example again of how talent can get co-opted by external forces. And she said that she felt that having a number one record actually derailed her career. So in 1992, when she was on Saturday Night Live, she actually famously rebelled, and you know, she was an Irish Catholic from Dublin, and she tore up a photo of the Pope. And that was an act of defiance. I mean, you could really call that an act of quitting, because she was totally canceled from there. But as she said, that moment actually put her on the right track. And she could finally make decisions for herself again. And she was able to rediscover the very independence that had initially helped launch her to stardom. She wound up doing whatever she wanted again, and having a wonderful time. And again, like, isn't that why we do these kinds of things, like become a musician in the first place?
7: We're often told, if we possibly can, to look for vocations in life that give us self-efficacy, the idea that we have a little bit of control over, you know, how we work and when and where. But this self-efficacy is great, but it can tip over into a kind of sense that we can dictate every single thing that happens to us, which is not true. So can you talk about how that illusion of control can be a problem?
8: Yeah. So again, we feel like we can do whatever we want, and we can to a certain extent, but then quitting is the very act that will give us back control. And it's essential when we feel like, again, talent, when the world takes over from our talent, and we don't have control over what we're doing anymore, quitting will help us reset.
7: What do zebrafish know about this that we can all learn?
8: Yeah, so zebrafish, there is a really fascinating series of studies coming out of the Howard Hughes Medical Institute in Virginia, where zebrafish are teaching us a lot about futility and about our ability to, override it, or to listen to futility and make the wise choice, which is to stop. And zebrafish have these futility counters in their brain called glia, that actually tell them when to stop, when, you know, they're swimming in water and they are potentially being pushed back in that water. They believe that they're being swept out. They know to stop and to rest and to wait for conditions when their energy might be better spent. And so humans have the same impulse, but we've learned to override this instinct. And that's why we often, we'll push through situations where we might be wiser to stop. And again, just like zebrafish, wait for times when conditions are better suited for this energy.
7: Do men and women approach risk and reward around quitting in different ways based on cultural expectations?
8: Absolutely. So men and women have distinct strengths around endurance and quitting, which can become weaknesses in each case if misapplied. So women have specific mental, physical, and social qualities that help us endure more. And we actually typically quit less than men, especially in scenarios where conditions are harsh and stakes are high. I wrote a popular article for the New York Times about this in 2018 after I watched a Boston Marathon that was staged in freezing rain, where women finished at higher rates than men. And that really surprised me, because so many of our cultural narratives, like the Marlboro Man, the Terminator, even recent evolutionary theory, like a lot of us grew up with these narratives, like the Junction Boys, they all emphasize male strength and stamina. And so years later, I started to question whether all this endurance is actually good for women. Like, if you actually look at the data, we live longer than men, but we don't necessarily live better. Women are more likely to battle chronic pain. We are more likely to lie awake at night with insomnia, suffer migraines. Women are also catching up to men with excessive drinking and are more likely to take meds for anxiety and depression. Women graduate from school at higher rates than men, but our incomes are lower and we rarely make the C-suite. Obviously, motherhood complicates this dynamic even further. So it is worth asking, is women's ability to keep going at all costs really something to totally celebrate?
7: My guest is Lindsay Krause. Her book is called The Case for Quitting: The Surprising Benefits of Opting Out. You're listening to Think. I'm Chris Boyd. If we come to a decision to quit what is no longer working for us, either in our personal lives or our professional lives, in search of something better, how can we use ritual to lay our old goals and habits to rest and then take on new ones without reservation?
8: Sure. So definitely after we quit, we can second guess our decision. Nostalgia in particular can really lie to us and make the past seem tantalizingly appealing and we just want to go back. But the only way is through. And so there are a lot of ways that we can tackle that grief. And ritual is definitely one of them. The modern world is lacking a lot of rituals, and they're often really geared towards the young, but they don't have to be. I mean, so we can create rituals with our friends and our family. We can have a party for whatever we've quit. It could be a divorce party. That could be like I left my job party. But it can also just be strictly personal. I have a colleague from the Times who went to a train station in England where he was living after going through a really tough year with a breakup and again, leaving his job. And he bought a ticket to the next town and then he watched the train pull away. And with it, he let the train pull away with the idea of who he would have been if he'd stayed on that expected path, like stayed in that relationship, stayed in our job. He kind of sent that self that he would have been away on board the train. And so we can all find ways to get closure in our own ways, like in whatever way is appealing to us. And then we can begin again.
7: With all due respect to the New York Times, did your life get better when you decided to quit?
8: Absolutely. I mean, after I left, I think for myself, I was living a life of decisions and patterns and routines that were in a lot of ways decided by a 20-year-old or a teenager, you know, with their own set of ambitions. And I think especially as I started working too much and not necessarily doing work that I was proud of, I just kept fighting and fighting. And there's something that, as I say in the book, that is so draining about that. And so I think like anyone, you sort of, you know, you leave and you wonder what's next, but then you realize just how exciting that is. I mean, my whole career has been about the excitement of discovering what's next and pursuing my interests and loving what I do and frankly, having fun. And I mean, I just had the greatest summer of my life in recent memory, just because for the first time I was energized by the possibility of what could be and not just the sort of, dreading, what was, and not really feeling like I could totally change that. And kind of having that decision fatigue lifted, in favor of, again, this new optimism around possibility and fun, and also not being so tired all the time. It was really revelatory for me. But I think you have to be in that position to get there.
7: Lindsay Krause is an author, journalist, and producer. Her new book is called The Case for Quitting, The Surprising Benefits of Opting Out. Lindsay, thank you very much for making time to talk.
8: Thank you so much. This was wonderful.
7: 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Again, I'm Chris Boyd. Thanks for listening. Have a great day.

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3: Good morning and welcome to First Coast Connect. I'm Ann Schindler. Today, what made the cut and what got cut? 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Then, expanding Jacksonville's jazz footprint up and down A. Philip Randolph Boulevard will tell you about the upcoming annual Jazz on the Ave and a chance to support programs that support kids. The Sanctuary on 8th hosts its annual shindig. 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Stick around. We'll be back right after the news.
4: Live from NPR News in Washington, I'm Ryland Barton. CNN and MS Now say their reporters were blocked from covering President Trump's state dinner with Chinese President Xi Jinping at the White House. That comes after journalists from those outlets and Politico returned to the White House today following a federal judge's order for Trump to restore their access. NPR's Brian Mann reports on the president's response to the ruling.
5: Writing on his Truth Social platform, Trump again accused U.S. journalists without offering evidence of conspiring to make up false stories about him. Then, according to a pool report from press photographers with Trump today during his meeting with Xi, Trump reportedly made a joke about China having the friendliest press corps. China, of course, is a communist nation with overwhelming government control over free speech and the press.
4: NPR's Brian Mann reporting. New York City police arrested more than 100 people outside the UN headquarters today. As Walter Wuthman of WNYC reports, activists protested Israeli Prime Minister Benjamin Netanyahu's speech to the General Assembly.
6: Hundreds of protesters shut down traffic at a major intersection near the UN headquarters. Dozens then refused police orders to leave the area, including Daria Lisa Avila Chevalier, a Democratic socialist and the nominee for an Upper Manhattan congressional seat.
7: Somebody, if it won't be our presidential